Well, good morning, and let me offer you today a very warm welcome today from Campus Church. Let's go to the Lord in prayer and ask Him for His blessing on our assembly today. Lord, it is with anticipation that we come into Your presence, and I pray it's with anticipation that we come into this house. It is the place where the church assembles. And as this church has assembled as Your body, we look to Jesus Christ as our head and the Holy Spirit as our power. May every part of all that You desire to do be present in this service today. May the preacher today have Your anointing, and may each listener listen with an eagerness and then an application to the Word that always results in a likeness to Christ. So we give ourselves and this service to You, and we do so again, Lord, with the word anticipation. These things we pray in Jesus' name. Amen. You know, it is in Psalm chapter 23, beginning in verse number 1, that we read, "The Lord is my shepherd, I shall not want. He maketh me to lie down in green pastures. He leadeth me beside still waters. He restoreth my soul." Listen as the Rejoice Choir sings a song of Psalm 23.

Thank you, Rejoice Choir and Orchestra. I'd like to read the next verse in that passage that Pastor Redlin spoke of in Psalm 23. The choir mentioned it. Verse 4 says, "Yea, though I walk through the valley of the shadow of death, I will fear no evil, for thou art with me, thy rod and thy staff, they comfort me." And whether in life, whether in death, Christ is still our hope. Let's sing about that. You may remain seated. Christ our hope in life and death. Let's sing it together.

And thank you, Hannah. Aren't you glad that God leads us each and every day? Would you please stand to your feet once more as we lift our voices? We'll continue with Psalm 150. You made the starry host. Sing out with me.

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Let's take our Bibles, please, and turn to Matthew 17. Matthew 17. Appreciate Pastor Redlin giving me the honor to speak. We're going to look at Matthew 17, verses 24 through 27, in a message I've entitled, Trouble at Tax Time. Trouble at Tax Time. Now, doesn't that bring up wonderful thoughts to your mind? What a great way to start a message. Income taxes. The Tax Foundation says that the average American pays 14 to 15% income tax and 33% overall tax. A third of your income goes to the government. Aren't you happy about that, everyone? Isn't everyone happy about that? Shake your head. Yes, you are. You are so happy about that. In this passage, this curious passage, we see that Peter and Jesus are in a predicament. They have to pay their taxes and they don't have any money. Now, Jesus is not in a predicament, but Peter thinks it's a predicament. They have to pay their taxes and they don't have the money. Have you ever experienced a pressure, the pressure of an urgent bill? So you open up your mailbox and there it is, and you're like, Lord, now, really? This is beyond me. An overwhelming challenge, financial, relational, physical. And you say to the Lord, I need a miracle. Now, we all know this. If miracles happened every day, they'd be called regulars, okay? So they're called miracles because they don't happen every day. But you're faced with an overwhelming challenge. You're faced with an overwhelming bill or challenge in your life. And you say, Lord, I need you to intervene here. And so the question as we enter into this passage, the question for us today is, can we expect that God will take care of us? Does God know our need? Will He take care of us in our time of need? Will He give us what we need? Can He? Will He? Will God come through for us when life is over our head? In this passage, I believe we see a progression. We're going to see in the passage what Jesus could have insisted on, what He chose instead, and then how His Father confirmed that choice. Let's look at the passage and follow that progression, okay, as we read. I'll read out loud, you follow along, verses 24 through 27. And when they were come to Capernaum, they that received tribute money, tax money, came to Peter and said, Doth not your master pay tribute? You guys owe some money. You guys owe your tax money. Did you know that? Do you not pay tribute? He said, Yes, verse 25. Peter said, Yes, we pay our taxes. We just don't have money. And when he was come into the house, Jesus prevented him, saying, Jesus reads his mind and says, What thinkest thou, Simon? Of whom do the kings of the earth take custom or tribute? Of their own children or of strangers? Peter saith unto him, Of strangers. Jesus saith unto him, Then are the children free. I am the Son of God, he is saying here. I'm the Son of God. I don't owe tribute taxes to the temple. I don't have to pay. I am the one who created the universe, and I'm the Son of God. Verse 27, Notwithstanding, lest we should offend them, go thou to the sea and cast a hook, and take up a fish that first cometh up. And when thou hast opened his mouth, thou shalt find a piece of money. That take and give unto them for me and for thee. And this is going to prompt fishing from all of us, okay? Right? And he says to Peter, isn't this curious? A curious miracle? He says to Peter, let's handle it this way. Go do a little fishing and you'll find a fish that has the money. But here's the progression once again that we see in the passage. Jesus laid down his rights to protect relationships and then trust his Father for the resources that he needed. You say, Pastor Zach, didn't Jesus do the miracle himself? But yes, he did. But here's our premise. Jesus acted always in alliance with and reliance upon his Father. He said, I always do the will of my Father. So he didn't have to pay the tax, but he did it to protect relationships. And because of that, the resource came. Let's follow that progression through our notes here and our outline. First of all, I want you to consider the issue of rights. The issue of rights from the passage. What Jesus could have claimed.
Let's go back. Peter then was facing an urgent need. Some men show up, not with a handshake, but with a question. And the question is, did your master pay his temple tax? This is a temple tax that they're speaking of. Not a civic tax, but a temple tax. And so they're saying, did Jesus pay the temple tax? Did you, disciples, pay the temple tax? You guys owe money. Now, this temple tax goes back to Exodus 30 and verse 12. You can look it up later, but it's interesting. This temple tax is called a ransom for a person's soul. A ransom for your soul. Now, why is that the case? Because you had to pay the temple tax to have access to the temple. You had to pay the temple tax to be accepted in the temple. And since the temple was the place of atonement, you had to pay the temple tax up front just to get to the temple so that you could experience the atonement of God. This was a big deal, the temple tax. Jesus, being God's own son, says, I don't owe this. I don't have to pay this. We see this in the passage. He asked Peter a question that implies strongly, I don't have to pay this tax. Jesus is the temple, everyone. Jesus is the sacrifice. Jesus owns the universe. He said, I don't have to pay this. I'm the king's son. I'm the king's son. I don't have to pay this tax. You see, Jesus gave his life as a ransom payment for the sin debt for all mankind. Everything they were doing in the temple pictured Jesus and his sacrifice for the eternal sin debt. Now, let's stop there and think about that. Why is there an eternal sin debt? The moment we sin by nature and by choice. The moment we sin, we incur an eternal debt. And some struggle with that. Why is it eternal? Now, I'll give you a couple short answers. It's an eternal sin debt because every sin is an offense against an eternal God. That's first and foremost. Also, sins affect people with eternal souls. So whenever we sin, we bring on a debt that has non-remitting results. Our sin has an eternal effect. Because it's against an eternal God, it affects eternal souls, including our own, so it has non-remitting results. Now, let's use an example. If you murdered someone, that act has non-remitting results. You took their life. You took their life. They don't have the rest of their life. And so according to the Bible, your life ought to be taken. Your life should be taken because you took another human life. Your action had non-remitting results. And so even though we're finite and this is hard for us to understand, the Bible is clear. Hell is forever. The lake of fire is eternal. It's forever. 1 million years, it just got started. 2 million years, it's just begun. And so it's an eternal sin debt. Jesus is the only one who could pay the debt. Being 100% God and 100% man, he came, he lived the perfect human life, he became our substitute on the cross, and on the cross, not being bound by time and space, he pulled the eternal sin debt on himself and became sin for us. Being the eternal God, he was able to take the eternal sin debt on himself and became the ransom payment for the sins of mankind. And so he's saying to Peter, I don't have to pay the temple tax. I am the ransom payment. And I am the king's son. I'm the king's son. And the king never asked his son to pay taxes. Now, I looked this up. How many of you know Prince William of England? Have you heard of him? Okay. Prince William. He's officially called the Duke of Cornwall. I like that. It sounds so highbrow. Cornwall. Okay. I'm the Duke of Corn in my family. But anyway, the Duke of Cornwall. And I looked this up. He makes $33 million a year. Prince William makes $33 million a year. Folks, all he does is this, okay? Are you with me? Now, you have to have the right technique. I mean, try it when you see your friends, okay? Cup your hand and twist it like that. That's the look. Okay, he does this. Now you say, Pastor Zach, he has an exhausting schedule. I'm sure, but he makes $33 million a year for doing this.
And I read this as well. He is not legally obligated to pay his taxes. Now, he says he does, but he doesn't divulge how much. Okay. Yeah. All right. He says he does, but he doesn't divulge how much or disclose it. Jesus says, Peter, I'm the king's son. The tax doesn't apply to me. But then Jesus says this. I'm going to choose to lay aside that right, not because I must, but to protect my relationships with people. I don't have to pay it, but I'm going to lay aside that right to protect relationships here. And I don't want to offend unnecessarily. What an amazing spirit. This echoes Philippians 2, where it says that Jesus made himself of no reputation when he came to earth. He made himself of no reputation. He humbled himself. He became obedient unto death, even the death of the cross. Folks, why did he do that? Why did he do that? Why did he lay aside all the rights of his divinity to come here and experience all that human life brings? Deprivation, suffering, death. He did that because he loves us. Jesus never clings to privilege. He uses his position to serve others. He came to seek and to save the lost. Now, this is a lesson for all of us. We all have human rights. By the way, I believe human rights are deposited in the Ten Commandments. We expect that people will be honest to us. Why? Because God tells them to. We expect that no one will take our life. Why? Because God tells people not to kill. We expect to keep our stuff and nobody take it. We have a right to personal possession. Why? Because God said so in the Ten Commandments. So we all have human rights. By the way, without the Ten Commandments, we have no human rights. God gives rights, not the government. Who's with me? Who's with me? God gives rights, not the government. Okay? Human rights. Human rights. So we all have human rights. We all have civil rights. Now the government gives those. We all have legal rights. But many today are demanding their rights and they say, I deserve this. I deserve that. And Jesus sets a different example and a Christian should act differently because we know ultimately if we got what we deserved, we'd be in hell. And so we humbly and deferentially, we serve others with our life. We say, I'm willing to set that aside for the greater good of serving others. That's the example of Jesus. You see, this is where the story could have ended. Jesus had the right and the authority not to pay his taxes. But the most powerful words of the passage are not about what he could claim, but what about he chose to lay aside to serve others. Let's look at that. Let's move on in the progression here. We see the issue of rights, and then, as I have said, the issue of relationships, what Jesus chose to protect. The issue of rights, what he could have claimed. He could have said, I don't have to pay this tax, and I'm not. But he did anyway, and that's the issue of relationships, what Jesus chose to protect. Look at verse 27 again, everyone. Look at verse 27. Notwithstanding, I don't have to pay, lest we should offend them. We're going to pay, Peter. I don't have to pay, but lest we should offend unnecessarily, create a barrier between us and others, we're going to avoid creating an unnecessary barrier and pay the tax. Which brings us to a great principle I'd like you to repeat, if you would, please. Relationships are more important than rights. Would you say that with me, everyone? Relationships are more important than rights. One more time. Relationships are more important than rights. We live in a rights-driven culture. I want my rights, my thoughts, my way. But God's people say, they follow the example of Jesus and say, my relationship with you is worth more than winning. My relationship with you is worth more than winning. You might say to yourself, I deserve to be heard. I deserve to be heard. Well, maybe you should do some more listening. You see, we're so quick to give our opinion, correct people, make our case, tell our story before we listen and understand others. No wonder they don't want to listen to us. Maybe we should do some more listening. So instead of demanding our rights, maybe we should set that aside for the greater good and learn to love people and get to know them and listen to them and hear them out.
I think in the end we'll find that they'll listen. That's how we give the gospel. Not by just unloading the gospel on people. Just dumping the gospel on them. They're going to hear this whether they like it or not. No, we listen to them. We learn about them. We hear their story. We hear their spiritual beliefs. And then we share the gospel and they're more likely to listen. You might say to yourself, I deserve to be treated well. I deserve to be treated better than I am. Maybe you should treat better those around you. Maybe you should act toward those around you with more grace. You see, when we feel slighted and demand fairness, actually that's a subtle form of pride. Instead of practicing forgiveness and mercy and forbearance, we're demanding that other people treat us well. And no wonder they don't respond reciprocally, because our relationship with them is more transactional. You treat me well, I might treat you well if you treat me well. And Jesus tells us, no, do the opposite. Even love your enemies. You say, I have the right to be respected. People should respect me. I have the right to be respected. Maybe you should show some more respect. Because if we treat others with humility and kindness, and we're deferential to them and gracious to them, and remove unnecessary barriers between us and them, our relationship with them will grow. So Jesus is helping us answer a question. Not what am I allowed to do? What are my rights? But what best serves the people around us that we're trying to reach and trying to serve? So here's the progression once again. Whenever God's people choose humility over entitlement, that's what we see Jesus exemplifying. And whenever we choose humility over entitlement, God often steps in to show obedience. That obedience and reliance on Him will never leave us empty-handed. Because the exciting part of the story is that the tax was provided. The tax was provided. Now, let's look at the passage once again. And here's that really curious part of the passage. The fish spitting out gold coins, okay? That's the exciting part here. So we see the issue of rights, what Jesus could have claimed. We see the issue of relationships, what Jesus chose to protect. Finally, the issue of resources, what God miraculously supplied. Verse 27, notwithstanding, lest we should offend them, go to the sea, Peter. Cast a hook and take up a fish that first cometh up. And when thou hast opened his mouth, thou shalt find a piece of money. That take and give unto them for me and for thee. So Jesus says to Peter, hey, don't worry about it. Let's pay the tax so we don't needlessly offend. We don't have to, but let's do it. And Here's how we're going to see the provision. Peter faces this real problem. He promises to the gentleman that they would pay the tax, but he has no money and Jesus doesn't. In his earthly humility, he doesn't have any either. So this is the perfect setup for Peter. This is the perfect setup. And all of us in the room have been there when you face an overwhelming challenge in life that you can't handle. What are you going to do? When you face an overwhelming challenge, it's a setup. Peter has to pay with resources he doesn't have. And Jesus is teaching him that if he'll have a humble spirit and seek God's provision above all else, that God will come through. God will come through. Three quick points about this provision. Let's notice three quick points about this provision. Number one, I want you to notice from the passage that God's supply was both extraordinary and ordinary. Would you say that with me? God's supply was both extraordinary and ordinary. Notice, it wasn't an angel that floated down with coins. It wasn't gold falling from heaven. Okay? It was just a fish with a coin in its mouth. Now, that's ordinary fish, and fish can swallow things, I presume, okay? And so that's ordinary, but extraordinary at the same time. Hey, have you noticed this, Christian? When you just trust God with your provision in life, it's not that you won't face financial need. It's not that you won't face physical need. It's not that you won't face need. But if you trust God with your provision, God comes through and He does it in ordinary, extraordinary ways.
It's the amazing providence of God. A job opportunity, an unexpected check, a friend's generosity, a bill that's mysteriously reduced. And in the middle of this providential work, you say to yourself, that was God right there. Yeah, that was a friend, but that was God. Yeah, that was the hospital, but that was God. Yeah, that was the doctor, but that was God. That was God. God loves to use what looks ordinary to show that he is extraordinary. And I think he did that here. Number two, God's supply required obedience and effort. Would you say that with me? God's supply required obedience and effort. Now, Jesus said, go to the sea, Peter, cast a hook. You're a fisher, go do some fishing. So Peter couldn't just sit there and wait for it to happen or get into a boat and pray that fish jump in his lap. God said, no, I want you to put some effort in. I never bless laziness. I never bless indolence. I bless faithfulness. I bless faith. I bless faith. I bless faithfulness. So if you would obey, do some work, and just trust me, I will provide. Sometimes we get disappointed because we think God should just provide without us doing anything. I mean, God's just going to unload on us, and we're expecting that in life. And God typically doesn't work that way. He usually works through obedience and labor and of course, through faith and faithfulness. God's supply required obedience and effort. God's supply was both extraordinary and ordinary. Number three, God's supply was exact, not extravagant. Would you say that with me? God's supply was exact, not extravagant. Not a bag of coins. Not a jackpot fish that's spitting coins out of its mouth. That would have been great, right? Just one fish with one coin, the exact amount. But my God shall supply all your needs. Now, he determines the need. Sometimes we try to determine the need, impose that on God, and instead of praying for God's will, we demand things. And God doesn't respond to that, folks. But in that same passage, Philippians 4, Paul said to the Philippian church, you have given obediently, you have given sacrificially, you have given humbly. I know God will provide what you need. I know God will meet your need. According to his riches and glory by Christ Jesus. God says, I will meet your need, not your greed. And I know the need. I see you. I know you. I know what you're going through. I have a purpose in this. And if you'll just trust me at the right time, in the right way, and God's blessing extends into eternity, folks. He's got a long view. He's got a long view. He's always on time. If we'll just trust him, if we'll be faithful to God and trust him and humble and trust him, we will find that God will supply all our need. Here's the main takeaway. Trust the God who provides. Just trust the God who provides. When we're humble, when we're prayerful, when we're sacrificial, when we're faithful, we can claim that promise because we're seeking God's will, not our own, and we can know that God will supply all our needs. And so Jesus is our great example in this mysterious, somewhat curious passage. He laid down his rights to protect relationships and then trusted in his Father to provide the resources he needed. And there it was, a fish with a coin in its mouth. That's the essence of the gospel. That's the essence of the Christian life. You see, Jesus is the one who paid our ultimate ransom. We can't pay it. We face a debt we cannot pay. If we're relying on ourselves for salvation, we're going to come up short. Why would we try to pay for something that only Jesus can pay? Jesus paid the debt that we could not pay. He paid it all. He paid it all. And if we will repent of our dead works before God, if we will repent of the idea that we can earn our way to heaven, that's
that's an affront against Jesus. If you could work your way to heaven, why would Jesus have to come die? That's saying that his sacrifice isn't good enough. If we'll repent of that and we'll trust Jesus and him alone for eternal life, then we will receive what we need. We will have eternal life, and the moment we die, we'll be in heaven forever in God's eternal universe. It's because of Jesus. Amen? It's because of Jesus. Also, we learn that Jesus prioritizes people over power and rights. He prioritizes relationships over rights. So I ask you today, what right could you lay aside for the greater good of serving others? Who in your life do you need to yield to today? A spouse, a co-worker, a fellow believer, a neighbor you're seeking to win to Christ? Let's take this example from Jesus. And then finally, let's take this example. Let's trust that God will provide precisely what we need when we need it. Let's trust that God will provide what we need when we need it. Is there an urgent or pressing need in your life? Maybe you're having trouble at tax time and there's a financial need, a spiritual need, a relational need. You may not be able to imagine how God will do it, but be humble and thankful and prayerful and know this: the fish is already swimming and swallowing that coin. The provision is already being prepared for you. And if you'll seek the Lord, God will meet your need. The answer could be on the way. And so we learn from this passage to just trust God explicitly with the challenges of our life. Let's say this morning as we bow our heads and close our eyes, God, I trust you. Would you say that to the Lord? Lord, teach me to trust you when my need is urgent. Lord, I face an overwhelming need. Help me to trust you. Teach me to lay down my rights to love people well and serve them. And help me, Lord, to believe that your provision is always on time. You are preparing for me exactly what I need, and only you ultimately know what I need. And when God meets the need, let's give him all the glory.

0: 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For a recording of today's message,
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Well, listen, the name of our program is The King is Coming, because we believe the King is coming. And we know he's coming because Jesus authenticated his second coming by rising from the dead.

0: watching right now who are saying, man, I've let the Lord down.
1: Yes.
0: Or maybe they say, I'm letting the Lord down.
1: I might be in that space right now.
0: I'm David right now. I'm in the noise right now, and the noise has overwhelmed me, and I'm actually liking the noise. I'm enjoying the noise. Then I just would encourage those believers, Joe, and I'm sure you would as well, that you're never too far away.
1: Right.
0: To come back home. The prodigal, I love that story. The prodigal is able to return home, and the father will lift up his
1: lift up his
0: garments. He'll tuck them in and he'll run towards you. He'll pursue you as you pursue him. There's nothing that you're doing or have done that will take you away from the presence and calling that God has you. Another episode of Above the Noise. I'm your host, David Smith. What a blessing it is to be able to come before you and present topics and discussions that we pray will impact you in a very, very great way. Today we move a little different than we have traditionally. Traditionally, I interview a host regarding things or subjects, oftentimes that are outside scripture. Maybe they're in culture. Maybe they're in the guest life. And we kind of dialogue through their situation. Today we're going to do something a little different. We're going to talk about a man, David, found in scripture. But we're not just going to focus on David's life. We're going to really try to primarily focus on God, who called David, who corrected David, and who also restored David. And that is the same God that calls us, that corrects us, and restores us when we're broken or when we have sinned or when we have done things that are displeasing to him. We can trust that he will restore us. He'll bring us back. He is not going to kick us aside or cast us aside. He will use us again for ministry. Maybe not the same way, but surely in a way that is pleasing to him. I'm blessed to have my guest. He's becoming a kind of a regular here, especially when it comes to topics that are near and dear to my heart. And plus, he and I have a great relationship. I'm blessed to have with me Pastor Joe Green. Joe, welcome again to the show, brother.
1: Always a pleasure to be here, man. I appreciate it.
0: Man, I can call this brother in days ahead of this show. If I need an idea or some topics that I don't think anyone else can handle, I know that he will be the man. And I'm thankful that we can talk about this subject. And I just want to read Joe a couple verses from about David, and then interact with a couple of these. 1 Samuel 16:7 says these words: "For God sees not as a man sees, since man looks at the outward appearance, but the Lord looks at the heart." That's the section where Samuel is coming into Jesse's home, and he has seen all these boys line up, and God says, "No, that's not him. That's not him. That's not him." And Samuel asks Jesse, "Hey, do you have any more?" He got, "Yeah, there's one in the field, but surely you don't want him." The little ruddy one, KJV, you remember that? he's the one. He ends up being the man. So when you think about David being a man after God's own heart, not just his words, but also his desire for God, what draws us into David's story oftentimes?
1: It's an amazing story. It really speaks to the sovereignty of God.
0: Absolutely.
1: You know, God makes decisions based on his overall plan, and he knows the end from the beginning. But also, when you think about how unique David was, and the thing that stood out for me, because David thought about God more relationally, I think, than anybody, especially when you think about him sitting in his house and he says, "I live in this big mansion, but you live in a tent."
0: Yeah.
1: And so he had this personal view of God, I think, that was very unique. And I didn't see a lot of people in the Bible, even before David, that had such a deep personal connection with God and a desire to love God and to please God.
0: Yeah. And you think about that calling. Mm-hmm. And you mentioned, and there's always this debate, Joe, which we don't want to turn it into because we'll be here all day. Sovereignty of God, responsibility of man, or the freedom of the will, and how do these two interact? And I tell people, is God sovereign? Yes. Is there a will that can make choices? Yes. The answer to both those things are yes. Absolutely. How do they intersect? Sometimes it's a great mystery to us.
1: Yeah.
0: But we see that David has this, and I'm glad you touched on it. David has this desire, this relationship with God that extended, I think it was before he was called.
1: Yes.
0: I think as he's out in the field, which we don't know much about.
1: Right.
0: Before he fights Goliath, we get some information that the Lord delivered him from the hand of the lion and hand of the bear. Mm-hmm. But he seems to, as he said, to really desire God. And it speaks to, I think, and Joe, we should interact with this, God looking at the heart as opposed to the outward. When you think about God looking at David's heart, which longed for him, why does that impress God more than the outward stuff that we might do for him?
1: I think, and of course we're just speculating, it's that God is tugging on the heartstrings of all people, and only few respond to the level that David did. You know, I think about David being a shepherd out in the middle of the field and maybe just looking up in the sky saying, I really want to know you, God. Mm. I know there's somebody out here and I just have such a deep desire to know you. And I think that he just responded in a unique way, because we know that the Spirit of God tugs on the heartstrings of everyone, and all humanity has a desire for a higher power. And so David wants this personal God. And so, you know, like I said, it's all speculation, but based on the response, you know, when David says, who am I that you're even mindful of?
0: Yeah.
1: You know, so he not only desires to know this God, but he has such a deep reverence and honor to this God. You know, like, you know, you are so awesome. Like, I'm just this little shepherd boy. Like, you even want to know me is right. Incredible.
0: Yeah. And we contrast that, and this is where we should make sure when we're studying scripture. So 1 Samuel obviously follows Judges, where there's this repeated cycle of rebellion. Then there's this idea God's of repentance, and then there's reconciliation, and we see this constant circle. Then when we come in to 1 Samuel, we see Eli the priest, who's with his boys are wicked, and he makes some very, very bad decisions. Mm-hmm. And then the people want a king, and Samuel gets upset by that. How could they want a king? And then God, as we know, says, they haven't rejected you, Samuel. They've rejected me. Grant them what they want. And then they choose, or God chooses, because God does choose Saul. He's taller than everybody else.
1: Mankind would
0: That's
1: wanted.
0: The king. And that's what people said. That's the
1: he
0: kind
1: looks
0: of king.
1: Like a king.
0: He looks like a king. And I think as we see the narrative unfold with the rejection of King Saul due to his fear of people. And you would think a man who, and this is what's always strange about scripture when you really meditate on it, he's a head taller than everybody else, but he's fearful of all the people. Because if you remember, when Samuel is delayed in making the sacrifice, Saul does it loses his kingdom because of that disobedient act. But that's, and God saw his heart. That Saul, you're more concerned about people
1: than me.
0: Than me.
1: And I'm the one who raised you up.
0: I'm the one who did this. And if you remember when Saul first came in, there was a great battle that he won. And people were like, surely this is the one. Mm-hmm. And then we see again that he is more concerned about people. And there's always, and we'll get into this, John, I want to go there now, but you see Saul's seeming repentance in front of Samuel. Yeah. And David's repentance from Bathsheba in front of Nathan, they're definitely not the same thing, but we'll go there. So when we think about David, and you mentioned this, out in the field when no one's watching, it speaks to his integrity. And you know, you think about character Joe, you think about a man who desires God. At the taping of this show this week, there was a man, prominent man within the Gospel Coalition, I won't say his name, who didn't disclose some things about an affair that he had with another man. Ends up losing his pastorate. And we see that, Joe, that story far too often of a pastor or a leader, some Christian who's prominent, who has fallen because what they do in private does not match what they do in public. It seems as if David has this private relationship with his God.
1: Yes, absolutely. And I think that's a great point, because a lot of times when these leaders fall and they will repent and apologize, but the question always has to be, and we can't answer it, only God can, are you repenting and apologizing because you got caught, or did you really in your heart feel conviction? And based on what the text suggests, David really had a sincere repentance and was brokenhearted when we read Psalms 51.
0: Absolutely.
1: Because he recognized that he had let God down.
0: Absolutely. And David, his life wasn't cush. You know, and when
1: he
0: we
1: wasn't
0: read,
1: far from perfect.
0: He was far from perfect, but even before he became actual king, his life was noisy. I've studied David's life a lot. So he goes to battle. He's going to bring his brother some food, if you remember the story.
1: Yes.
0: He's going to bring them a meal. And what are you doing here? And he begins to ask questions about this Goliath. He has this sibling rivalry that even within his family, they're wondering, why are you doing this? And you think about the noisiness of life. And this is, Joe, you know this, and you've seen it as a pastor. People will not always see in you what God sees in you, but that cannot deter you from doing what God has called you to do, despite the naysayers, despite the noise that is around. And David seems to say, hey, I'm not concerned about this. Who is this Goliath that thinks he's going to defy the armies of the Lord, who is defying God to his face?
1: Right.
0: I'll slay this Philistine.
1: Yeah. I'm fighting on behalf of God. You guys are scared. And then even when he says, he gets to the place where he is going to fight, he goes, the battle's not mine. The battle's the Lord's.
0: Absolutely.
1: So, you know, and it is very important, like you said, because as a pastor or leader, there's a couple dynamics that we always deal with. The first thing is whether you want to please God more than pleasing the people. And a lot of pastors even compromise in the scriptures or speaking a word of rebuke because they're afraid of offending people. And at what risk? You know, I would rather, like Peter says, I'd rather offend people then offend God.
0: That's right.
1: And so I saw that we see that in David over and over again, that his desire in private that becomes public, that I love you so much, God. Last thing I want to do is hurt you. I'd rather, you know, offend the people. Or more importantly, I have so much confidence in you that when I fight on your behalf, that I'm going to win, even though the odds are stacked against me. Nothing in that scenario makes sense to say David should have won that fight.
0: There's no way. I mean, and there's so many things leading up to the battle, Joe, that you can miss. Again, his brothers who are naysayers. Saul says, hey, I want you to use my armor.
1: Yes.
0: And David says, no, I haven't proved your armor. And again, those are those man-made ways. Hey, God wants you to do it this way, but man is telling us to do it another way. So the noisiness of life, the deception of this is, man, this seems to work. I mean, we even think about this show, Joe, right? All this, this is not a gimmick for people, neon lights and nice mics and all this kind of stuff. If people only focus on this, man, then I've missed it. Above the noise has not accomplished what we have called it to do. What we pray people will see is that David has noisiness in his life. Mm-hmm. You have noisiness in your life as a listener. Mm-hmm. We have noisiness in our life. And there are ways the world is telling us to do it.
1: Right.
0: But there's another way that God is telling us to do it. And like you said, we better obey God rather than man.
1: Absolutely. And the thing I like so much about the whole armor piece is because so many pastors and leaders I've seen, they try to minister or do what they're called to do based on someone else's grace, right? So instead of taking on Saul's armor, he's like, no, because David's calling was unique from Saul.
0: That's right.
1: And so I equate, you know, the armor to the calling, the grace that God has placed on us. And so I had a pastor, and I said this way, who mentored me many years ago, and he said, make sure that you're being a voice and not an echo. Don't try to be like someone else. Don't try to be like Saul and put on Saul's armor, because God has a unique way that he wants you to do what he's called you to do, because slingshot wasn't on the list that I would have said. I'm fighting this giant warrior. I'm a little boy. Give me the slingshot.
0: Yeah, exactly. Yeah, if there's a list of things that I can choose, if I can choose, a slingshot will not be one of them.
1: Absolutely.
0: And you think about, Joe, the confidence that David has in God. He mentions, because as I made reference to earlier, he talks about how he was able to slay a lion. He was able to slay a bear, but he realizes it wasn't his own skills.
1: Right.
0: You know, he wasn't a master hunter who set these traps out. He realized it was the Lord, because he says that. The Lord delivered me, and the Lord gave them into my hands. And he realized, and he equates that to, and the Lord will give me this Philistine, this uncircumcised Philistine, into my hands. So his confidence comes because he has spent time with God. Even in the midst of a storm, even in the midst of noise, in the midst of difficulty, Joe, how important is it for us to still have confidence in God, that God will never leave us nor forsake us, that he is for us and not against us?
1: Well, it demonstrates the full confidence that David had in God, just like we have to have the full confidence. Because David knew, like we always have to remind ourselves, it doesn't matter what the opponent is or the obstacle, because we know that our God is greater.
0: Amen.
1: And so whether it was Goliath, a bear, lion, or whatever, I have to have so much confidence in God that says whatever obstacles I face, whatever difficulties we go through, that we know God is bigger, and he has the final say in all matters. And so as long as I trust in him, you know, I always tell people we have to get to a place that we're saying yes even before God finishes the question.
0: Yeah.
1: You know, we trust you so much that whatever it is, God, I know we're gonna have victory in this place.
0: And now in this case, and you know this, in the Old Testament, even in the book of Acts a little bit, we see oftentimes things that are descriptive and not prescriptive.
1: Right.
0: And
1: sometimes
0: we'll take this story, and this is, we got to make sure we don't do this.
1: Yeah.
0: And we say, okay, the lion is Iraq. or the lion, and the bear is Russia, and Goliath is Democrats or liberals or some kind of nonsense like that. Yes. We'll say, and we're going to slay him. And you know, that's not the same thing here. We can't start doing that with the text.
1: Yes.
0: It is describing what happens, because there are countless times in Scripture where people have done the right thing and they've lost their life. You think of Stephen in Acts chapter 7.
1: Yeah.
0: He's proclaiming the truth in front of this hostile crowd, yet he loses his life.
1: Anyway. Yeah.
0: But did God lose? Was Stephen not victorious? Stephen was still victorious because what? He obeyed God.
1: Yes.
0: And obeying God is more important than simply being comfortable, or I'm going to do it my way, or even

0: the army of the Lord ransacks the Philistines, and then there's a song. Somebody writes a song, Joe. You know what song? And Saul hears the song.
1: Yes.
0: He gets downwind.
1: Now he hates David.
0: Now he hates, Saul has slain his thousands.
1: David is and David has 10,000.
0: Oh boy! As we would say back in the day, it's all in popping, right?
1: Yeah.
0: It's going to get ugly. It's going to get ugly due to what he is hearing in his ear. And as you know, and this is what's fascinating, Joe, in the text in 1 Samuel, it says an evil spirit from the Lord was sent to harass Saul and his those who ministered to him, those slaves, those people around him said, how can we soothe him? What can we do to ease this when the spirit comes? Well, let's get someone that can play music for him. And it's David.
1: Yes.
0: And you would think that would go well, but Joe, what's the rest? What happens to the story? Is David sitting there? You know it.
1: Yeah, and that's a great point because Saul still tried to kill him.
0: Yep.
1: And it just made Saul be more envious of him ultimately. But I always think it's so because David at that time knows that he's been called, he's been anointed
0: exactly.
1: to be king, and so how do you minister to someone who you know not only hates you now, wants to kill you if he can? But that you know that ultimately he's sitting in a place that God has for you. But David was patient and he didn't try to rush it, which I think is so important for us as leaders and even the people of God that allow God's timing to prevail and not say, well, I'm going to get it done now, because every time someone moves before God, it always causes chaos and trouble.
0: That's right. And when Saul tries to spear him twice, he is saved miraculously twice. He is blessed to have Jonathan, Saul's son, obviously befriend him. Yes. They make a covenant together, actually, which is this wonderful, wonderful relationship, and which unfortunately has been hijacked by some to say that it was something other than what it was. It is not. It's just this loyal, really beautiful friendship,
1: between two men.
0: Yeah. Which again, some of the language is strange for us. It's not stuff we would say of one another.
1: Right.
0: Our hearts are knit together. We start writing texts like that. Our wives are going to be like, what's going on with that?
1: Is something you guys want to tell us?
0: We need to disclose. But even after he flees, Joe, you know, Saul continues to pursue him. David says these words in 1 Samuel 24:6, I will not reach out my hand against my Lord, for he is the Lord's anointed.
1: Yes.
0: He sees something that although David is king, not officially yet, but he knows in his heart, God still has Saul on the throne and he's not going to touch him.
1: And he had many opportunities to kill Saul. And I think that is such an important piece, because although he had the opportunity to kill Saul, he didn't, because just like you said, he says, no, this is God put him there and God is the one that has to take him out. And so I always think about that, because a lot of times we can go before God. We can be anxious as a leader and try to do things. There might be a time, I know when I got called to ministry, I got called to ministry a long time before I became a pastor. And so, you know, it would have been easier for me to try to move myself into that place.
0: Yeah.
1: But instead of that, I said, no, I just have to wait for God's timing, because the reason I really reconnected to God is because I tried to move before God in my life and it turned out to be a disaster.
0: How'd that work out for you?
1: I'm telling God, no, I'm not going to do that. And he says, yeah, you are. And so I think it's so important for us as leaders to do that, to be patient. There was a person, and I'll just make this story quick, that when they read my testimony said, I think God's called me into testimony. You know, I got a website. I'm going to write a book. I'm going to do this. And my story is that God delivered me from addiction. I said, oh, that's awesome. I said, well, how long has it been? She said, 6 months. I said, please, you got to wait.
0: I said,
1: don't rush things, because I've seen people rush into ministry or rush into a position, even though God might have called you, but it's not God's timing. And when you move before God, it always turns out in disaster.
0: Absolutely, Joe. And what it takes is not just trust in God. There's a humility that's necessary in God's ordained authority.
1: Yes.
0: And I know we've talked about this before, and there's two things I want to draw out from that verse, the Lord's anointed. Number one, as we've already touched on, this idea of authority that God has established doesn't mean we have to like the authority, doesn't mean we agree with the authority, but we say, God, you have established this president, this whomever you have placed in my life.
1: Whether
0: I voted for him or not,
1: absolutely.
0: I am to honor him because God has placed him here.
1: Yes.
0: That's a fundamental principle in Scripture, Joe, that we seem to – David doesn't ignore that.
1: Right.
0: Right. Think about it. He had everything on his side. He's an evil king.
1: Yep.
0: He's trying to kill me. I have every reason to take this in my own hands.
1: And God told me I'm supposed to be king.
0: He has every reason, from our vantage point,

0: say, man, mm-hmm. get it done. Take him out.
1: Yes.
0: But he doesn't do that. Second thing, Joe, and I want to touch on this. I want to interact with this because I'm sure you have heard this verse a lot misused when a pastor says,
1: Don't touch
0: God's anointed. Don't speak against me. Right. Why can't we interpret it that way?
1: Well, a lot of times we interpret it that I can do and say whatever I want to do. And because I'm God's anointed, that you can't even rebuke me or hold me accountable.
0: Correct.
1: And we know that that's not what God's saying in that space. And I think it's very important because all those things that we're mentioning in that area speaks to arrogance, lack of humility, and all that other stuff. Because now I'm inserting myself into a text that I wasn't supposed to be inserted into.
0: Absolutely. And you think about it, I tell people when they use that verse, I'm like, well, who does Christ say? Whose words are the head of the church? Peter.
1: Mm-hmm.
0: Peter's rebuked by Paul in the book of Acts for not eating with Gentiles when his Jewish brothers are coming around.
1: Being two-faced.
0: Exactly. So he is rebuked. Mm-hmm. And the Bible calls us to rebuke an elder and 1 Timothy, right? There's two or three witnesses that you can do this, and there's an expectation.
1: Mm-hmm.
0: So this verse, as you said, is not applicable to modern day pastors who say, don't say anything to me about anything negative, only something positive. Yeah. So David, he doesn't kill Saul. He eventually becomes king.
1: Mm-hmm.
0: Saul, I mean, it's a sad story, and I don't think we chew on it enough. Not only does Saul die in battle, but so does Jonathan.
1: Yes, yes. And he was very loyal to David.
0: And he was loyal to mm-hmm. David. And those are the things, Joe, I pray we meditate on scripture, when we really go into, especially narratives, that you sit back and think about, like, wait a second, what did Jonathan do to deserve that?
1: Seems like he did everything right.
0: Exactly. I mean, don't we want the hero? I know at the end of the movies, I want the hero to be alive.
1: Yes,
0: I don't like that my heroes die at the end, because we're left less than satisfied, because he's got to come out victorious, which means he lives, and Jonathan doesn't live. Mm-hmm. And David honors Saul, and David honors Jonathan to the best of his ability. Even Jonathan's son, Mephibosheth, he's going to honor and bring him out of his table. And David says, hey, who's left in Saul's family that
1: even
0: I can bless?
1: Even though you're lame,
0: And I mean, that's one of my favorite stories, what Mephibosheth says. Who am I, this dead dog, that you should consider me anything? Which, Joe, is us. Amen? I mean,
1: it's each and every one of us.
0: We've been invited to the Lord's table, which is a wonderful, wonderful thing.
1: Mm-hmm.
0: So David becomes king. He's the man. He is. Mm-hmm. He is winning battle. And for me, Joe, I'd like the story to stop there, and there to be a decrescendo, that it would go down, and we would fade on into 2 Samuel. We would fade on into Solomon somehow.
1: Yeah.
0: But it doesn't work that way. We read this in 2 Samuel 11. At the time when kings go out to battle, David stayed in Jerusalem. Now, when the evening came, David arose from his bed and walked around the roof. And from the roof, he saw a woman bathing.
1: Mm-hmm. Who wasn't his wife.
0: Who wasn't his wife. And there's a couple things we want to pick up in those first couple of verses. David is a man for battle, mm-hmm. but he's not at battle.
1: Right.
0: We notice that. When kings go to battle, David wasn't.
1: Mm-hmm.
0: Secondly, when evening came, David arose from his bed.
1: Mm.
0: He had been laying in bed all day long, had become lazy, had become complacent.
1: Yeah.
0: Now, Joe, for a leader, if it can happen to David, he can become complacent at the height of what God had called him to do, the height of his calling. What's the lesson for us?
1: Well, you know, what's the expression? Idle minds are the devil's playground.
0: Yep.
1: And so we have to be careful not to get complacent, not to be lethargic or live a sedentary lifestyle, both physically and spiritually. I always think about the fact that I'm constantly learning, constantly reading the scriptures and even learning other stuff outside of the Bible. But you think about the fact that when we do that, it's, it's like stagnant water breeds viruses,
0: right?
1: You have to have fresh running water. And so I would say to all leaders, there's always another challenge. There's always another goal you can set for yourself. Or better yet, there's always another person you can mentor. And that can keep you active and not have this idle mind. And if David wasn't idle, he wouldn't have done what he did. And the thing of it is like, we all have to recognize that, there's so much more out there for us to do. There's so many more lives for us to touch. There's, whatever the case may be, but we have to find things that remain active. I have a stepmother who's in her mid 80s, And she's more busy than ever. She gets up, she goes for a walk, she goes to the senior center, she takes people to doctor's appointments and all this other stuff. And she's the most joyous and happy person you ever met in your life. Because she remains active and all the stuff that she does are positive and try to help other people. And especially as a pastor, that's our goal. And I would say pastors never actually retire. We just continue to work until God takes us home because there's always work to do.
0: Amen. And you think about it, Joe, one of the things that I think David's done as well is once you reach that pinnacle and you're achieving all the things that you believe God wants you to do, which are good things.
1: Mm-hmm.
0: David's king. There's nothing wrong with that. He's winning battles. He's doing what he's supposed to do.
1: The kingdom's thriving.
0: Exactly. Yeah. You could start to isolate yourself and I have no need of anyone. It's just me and God. And I don't doubt that a person's relationship can be vibrant with the Lord vertically, but you still need brothers around you. Faithful are the wounds of a friend. You need men in your life. Don't become isolated where you can't have men that can sow into your life. And don't have yes men.
1: Right.
0: There's a danger to have someone that's going to affirm everything you say. You need someone to say, hey, wait a second. What are you thinking about? How are you doing this? And, you know, I think about for us, Joe, you get invited to speak places, as do I. You know, I've really tried to. And I had a guy years ago say this to me, and I found it very strange. He said, yeah, when I get asked to speak, I ask him to take the television out of the hotel room.
1: Oh,
0: and
1: wow.
0: His reason was because he didn't want to be tempted with pornography.
1: Yeah.
0: He didn't want to be tempted with that because he's in the room alone and he realized that that might be something that would be tempting him. And when he said it, I was like, man, in my mind, I said this. I said, now, are you that weak? Now, I didn't say it out loud.
1: But that's what you thought, right?
0: Until I start traveling.
1: Yeah.
0: And you start thinking, man, your thoughts can go places that you don't want them to go. And David's mind, and you know this, he'll write Psalm 1. Blessed is the man who does what? Meditates on God's word day and night.
1: Yes.
0: He is not meditating on God's word, and he begins to meditate on something else. Verses 3 and 4 are going to say this. The woman was very beautiful, so David sent messengers and took her. And when she came to him, he slept with her. So David has not only, and this is, should remind us of James 1, each one is tempted when he's carried away of his own lust, enticed by his own stuff.
1: Yep.
0: And David, it starts with, and Joe, you know this, man, it's visual. People are very visual.
1: Yes.
0: Men, especially men, are very, very visual. And we see something that captures our eye, and we meditate on it, you got to take hold of it.
1: But you know what? And I'm glad I didn't say what I was Gary say, because I was going to go before you read those verses. But you think about the fact that when he sent for her, what you said was so powerful. Having yes men around, you need to have people that's going to hold you accountable. And I thank God for my wife, and I also have other mature believers that will hold me accountable. But at what point could one of his servants say, King David, is that a good idea?
0: Yeah.
1: Are you sure? I don't feel comfortable going to get another man's wife to bring to you.
0: That's right.
1: You know?
0: Because he sent.
1: Yeah.
0: Right? It says he sent messengers. But he's the king, and they're afraid, they're intimidated, as opposed to standing on principles.
1: Yeah, because I believe in that situation, the way that I read David through the scriptures is that the only thing it would have taken is one of them said, are you sure that's a good idea, King David?
0: You sure this is what the Lord wants you to do?
1: Right, right. You're the man of God. Are you sure this is? And plus, that's your friend's wife.
0: Yeah.
1: Of all people.
0: Absolutely. And Joe, as you know, and this is always interesting, liberal scholarship. Some will say that David raped Bathsheba here because there's a power dynamic that she couldn't say no.
1: Right.
0: And whether that's true or not, I don't know in terms of the power dynamic.
1: Right.
0: The text doesn't say rape, so I'm not going to use the word rape.
1: Right.
0: But I would have to think if the king summons you,
1: she felt pressure.
0: As a young woman, there has to be, I think, some level of pressure. Mm-hmm. Now, that doesn't go, the Bible says David was a good looking man too. So I'm not minimizing, maybe there was mutual attraction.
1: Plus he's the king.
0: He's the king.
1: Right.
0: So there has to be. But either way, it was wrong before the Lord. And you think about it, Joe, when he does this, he finds out that she's pregnant. He could have stopped right there.
1: Yeah.
0: And said, I'm the man. But what does he go on to do? He exacerbates. He pours gasoline on the fire by doing what?
1: He sends for Uriah. And Uriah comes and he goes, hey, your wife's missing you. You should go be with your wife. And Uriah is so loyal in that moment. He goes, no, King, I don't feel comfortable. All my brothers are out the field and I'm just going to serve you. And so he doesn't. So then, you know, he stays at the palace. He doesn't go back to be with his wife, which would have covered up the whole thing. And so then David, of course, sends him to the front lines and says, carry this note. And the note says, send this guy on the front line so he could get killed, yeah. basically.
0: Abandon him. Yeah, when the yes. battle gets hot, everybody withdraw and let Uriah yeah. die.
1: And you know what? I also think that when you look at David, there were so many points that he could have stopped.
0: Absolutely.
1: Like looking at her as long as he did until it stirred lust up inside him, he could have stopped then. Sending for her, he could have stopped then. And then having, you know, relations with her, you know, he could have stopped at that point. And then he continues on and makes it worse, makes a bad situation even worse.
0: Yeah. And Joe, there's a lesson, I think, and we can speak to this as pastor. And we'll, it's not a biblical language, but I think it's true. There's a check in your spirit when you're doing things.
1: Yeah.
0: That you know the Lord doesn't want you to do. There's something that there's a part of you that just says, "Man, I shouldn't be.
1: Yeah.
0: I shouldn't be doing this."
1: Yeah.
0: And we can choose to listen to that, or I'm going to override it with my will.
1: It's
0: and
1: like
0: say,
1: the good angel and the bad angel.
0: Exactly. And I think for everybody listening, everyone watching, it may not be a Bathsheba, and you may not be mm-hmm. sleeping all day. It may be alcohol. It may yes. be pornography. It could be a thousand different things. It could yeah. be eating. It could be shopping. Mm-hmm. It could be laziness. It could be anger. There's so many different things that could come our way where you're saying, I shouldn't be doing this.
1: Right.
0: I shouldn't go here.
1: Right.
0: And it is so important to listen to that little, still, small voice, because I think mm-hmm. that's the spirit checking yes. the believer saying, no, I shouldn't go here. I can't go here because of what it's going to do to my relationship with the Lord. And David, as we know, sends the note. Uriah yeah. dies, and he thinks it's over. Sin has, in his mind, not been
1: discovered. Nobody's going to know this.
0: Nobody's going to know this.
1: Yeah, yeah.
0: And the scriptures say, "Be sure your sin is going to find you out." You know that.
1: Well, and also, even before we get to Nathan, of course, the servants who sent for her. I mean, yeah. who he sent to get her, they would have known about what happened as well. So, and I'm sure, you know, everybody eventually would have known because people would have talked.
0: Yeah.
1: And so, but I think that that's a great point, what you talked about, because not only do we have a check in our spirit because the Holy Spirit convicts us, but also the Bible says God always gives us a way out.
0: That's right.
1: So there was many opportunities in that interaction. That's why I mentioned how many steps did he take in order
0: Absolutely.
1: To do that. And there was so many points that he could have said, no, never mind, don't go get her.
0: That's right.
1: You know, or whatever.
0: This
1: the
0: is
1: case
0: a bad idea.
1: Be. Yeah.
0: I can't do this. Even when she gets up there. No.
1: Yeah, you know, I changed my mind.
0: I can't do this. And you're talking about 1 Corinthians 10, right? You know, that no temptation is overtaking you, but such is common to man.
1: Right.
0: But God is faithful to yep. provide a way of escape, right? Yep. That you can get out of it. But David chooses not to. 2 Samuel 11:27 says this, but the thing that David had done was evil in the sight of the Lord.
1: Mm-hmm.
0: God considered all that David had done thus far very, very, very wicked.
1: On so many different levels.
0: Exactly.
1: Yeah.
0: You know, what happens, Joe, when when a believer believes he won't be held accountable? Because David's thinking that. It's Uriah's mm-hmm. dead. It's
1: right.
0: over with.
1: Nobody's
0: going to know.
1: Yeah.
0: I mean, what are the potential downfalls of having that kind of attitude? Nobody's going to know about this.
1: It's like that commercial that says you can't just eat one, right? So usually if you felt like you got away with the one, it's going to lead you down a path of more and more sin. And eventually that sin is going to just consume you. Because if I felt like, you know, our human nature will gravitate towards if I got away with it and it
0: That's
1: felt
0: right.
1: good, then I'm going to keep, it's going to come up again.
0: Exactly.
1: And so we have to be careful of that and not allow sin to completely corrupt our soul, because it will eventually. If you think you got away with one, it's going to eventually come back to get you. Or if you get away with that one and you think you got away with it, it's only going to lead to more.
0: Exactly. Because yeah. again, because of our nature, even
1: yes.
0: though we're believers, we have this flesh that we battle with. The flesh is going to fool you, trick you into God is not watching.
1: Yes.
0: God's not worried about that. As opposed to repent, be
1: yes.
0: broken before him, you know, hit your knees, you know, weep and wail before him. So I think we can say before God, no sin is truly ever hidden. Right,
1: right. right. He sees everything.
0: And,
1: everything's transparent.
0: And you know, you know this. And it's always made me chuckle when Adam and Eve sinned. They tried to hide in the garden from God. I always think about, you know, that
1: he sees everything
0: as if he can't see me behind the tree. Like
1: yeah.
0: you know, with little kids hide and you're playing hide and go seek with when they're hiding behind the curtains. You
1: right.
0: see the curtains moving. See their shoes.
1: See their feet out the back.
0: I see all of it. And that must be how God thinks about us. Well, God in his grace, and it really is grace, in 2 Samuel 12, Nathan tells this story, as you well
1: mm-hmm.
0: know, And it's interesting how Nathan, I believe, under the inspiration of the Holy God, tells the story, because he talks about a sheep.
1: Yeah.
0: A little lamb that David would have been shepherd. David yep. would have been very familiar with.
1: Absolutely.
0: David would have loved sheep. David would have cared uh-huh. for sheep. It would have pulled on David's mm-hmm. heartstrings, so to speak. And then he drops the bomb on him.
1: You're the man.
0: You're the man. Yeah. You're the one who has done this. And David says, I have sinned against the Lord. He sees yeah. that. And Joe, I referenced this earlier. When we look at what Saul's sin was in offering sacrifice, he did say he was sorry.
1: Mm-hmm.
0: David says, I've sinned against God. When you think about true repentance,
1: mm-hmm.
0: what is true repentance?
1: True repentance isn't just, I'm not going to do it anymore, but it means to think differently afterward. You know, we know the Greek word metanoia. And so it means that not only did David acknowledge that he had sinned and he felt regret from it, but then he goes into this thing to say, you know, creating me a clean heart and renewing me a right spirit, which means that the sin that I did, if you create me a clean heart, then the chances of me doing it again
0: right.
1: are not as good. And I just think it's so, like you said, it was so powerful how Nathan gave the story, because as a shepherd, I would be very possessive of my sheep.
0: That's right.
1: And so if someone stole one of my sheep, I'm like, and then what does David do? He says, well, that man ought to die.
0: You got to repay him four times as much.
1: Yeah. And so, you know, it's really a powerful moment because of the fact that God still lets David know, I know what you did, David.
0: Yeah.
1: But then he gives him room for to repent.
0: Absolutely.
1: And the thing I always look at, too, in that story, which is amazing, he violated Bathsheba because she was married. I'm not, again, whether it was voluntary or involuntary. He kills Uriah, but his response is not, I sinned against Bathsheba or I sinned against Uriah. I sinned against the Lord.
0: That's right.
1: Because ultimately, sin is to violate the Lord's commandments. And so I think that that's one thing that we always have to keep in mind, that our obligation is to the Lord first. And so how we treat people or don't treat people is based on that part. You
0: Absolutely.
1: Know? So, like you said, what do you mean you sinned against the Lord. You killed Uriah.
0: Yeah, exactly. And you got this baby out of wedlock, with Bathsheba. And I think, Joe, when we think about at least David's response in Psalm 51, which time won't allow us to go through all of it, because that would be a whole nother show.
1: Because
0: I think that's a powerful.
1: Very powerful.
0: For so many lessons for us to learn. And I'm glad you said this. Repentance is more than just the acknowledgement of the offense.
1: Right.
0: Because that's how we like to do it, right? We get caught doing something.
1: Bad. Yeah, right.
0: my bad, man. Mm-hmm. And if you acknowledge and do what you just did, then it's over with, as opposed to, number one, it's against the holy God.
1: Yeah.
0: For we as Christians, we understand that the sin that I just committed put my Savior on the cross and many mm-hmm. more. That it's not just this little light thing,
1: right.
0: this offense. And I think when I see repentance, true repentance in Scripture, there seems to be a brokenness accompanied with it. That man, I am hurt at that I've offended God and I've hurt my brother. Both of those things have happened. And I think, Joe, and I'm not saying, because you can manufacture tears too, right?
1: It's easy for us to ask.
0: Exactly. So I think it has to be something that's between me and God in my own private time with God. And I think if David, remember how we started the show, that David had this, I would say, even out in the field when nobody's watching, this vibrant relationship with the Lord, he is concerned that vibrant relationship with the Lord is broken.
1: Yes.
0: That I'm never going to have that intimacy of the field narrative, if you will, I am not going to have in the palace.
1: Yes.
0: And what do I have to do to restore that? And Joe, and here's what, we're different in New Testament, right?
1: Mm-hmm.
0: We got the Holy Spirit, right? We know he's not going to leave us. Most of us believe that we can't lose our salvation.
1: Right.
0: Because David doesn't know. David says, take not thy salvation from me, right?
1: Right.
0: Restore unto me the joy of my salvation. Like, because I'm not sure what's going on here. For us, theologically, we got to, John chapter 10, no man's going to snatch me out of the Father's hands.
1: Right.
0: I can do whatever.
1: Yeah.
0: Right? So, no.
1: Well, sorry, Jesus.
0: Exactly.
1: Just keep it moving. Right?
0: And there'd be a very tendency for us just to say, I know it was wrong, but it's no big deal. So, Joe, how do we reach that place of true brokenness, true repentance, truly, truly being sorrowful before God?
1: Two things, and that's a great question. Two things that I try to practice on a regular basis. I try to be more expressive in my worship in private than I do in public. Mm-hmm. And the reason I try to do that personally is because I see people that I sometimes it looks like they want everybody else to see how much they love the Lord. Yeah. So I go into church service and I'm just weeping and crying. Then I get my private time and I'm just like, you know, whatever. That's the first point, because what that leads to, in my estimation, is that brokenness like you talked about. And because I think that David, not only did he feel like, man, I really did something bad, but I let you down, God.
0: Yeah.
1: And to me, that's the deeper, more intimate part. I let you down. You know, it was so important for me to be obedient to you and to carry out your will that even though I let other people down, I'm more crushed that I let you down.
0: Yeah.
1: You know.
0: And Joe, I think there's probably people in our audience, and I'm sure you, in the back of your mind, you're thinking of stuff right now.
1: Yeah. Yeah.
0: That you've let the Lord down on. Yes. I know I am. When you were saying it, I'm just like, woo.
1: Yeah. Yeah.
0: Joe, you got to get off that for a minute. And there's probably people watching right now who are saying, man, I've let the Lord down.
1: Yes.
0: Or maybe they say, I'm letting the Lord down.
1: I might be in that space right now.
0: I'm David right now. I'm in the noise right now. And the noise has overwhelmed me. And I'm actually liking the noise. I'm enjoying the noise. That I just would encourage those believers, Joe, and I'm sure you would as well, that you're never too far away.
1: Right.
0: To come back home. The prodigal, I love that story. The prodigal is able to return home, and the father will lift up his
1: lift up his
0: garments. He'll tuck them in and he'll run towards you. He'll pursue you as you pursue him. There's nothing that you're doing or have done that will take you away from the presence and calling that God has you. It may not be the same thing. Let's not you know this. If there's certain things we do as pastors, we may be disqualified as pastors. Doesn't mean we're disqualified from being Christian men.
1: Right.
0: We're absolutely always going to be that. It may not be that role again, a pastor. So there may be things that you've done that said, hey, I can no longer do X. Mm-hmm. But it doesn't mean that you're done in the kingdom. So, Joe, what else would you say to someone who's in that mess right now? They're in the noise right now. How would you encourage them to reach that place, man, of being broken and not just being broken, but also experiencing the forgiveness?
1: I always used to go through some of David's Psalms, like Psalms 51. And I'll tell you how I try to help. It helps me remain a certain level of humility. There's times where I felt like people or places or things were coming against me. And so I love those Psalms that David says, when my enemies, my foes come upon me, eat my flesh. But before I would ever pray that, I pray Psalms 51 because I want to make sure that I'm in the right space, because it's very important for me to realize that I might think someone's my enemy. Mm. I could be the one in the wrong.
0: That's right.
1: You know, and so I want to always allow the Holy Spirit to create in me a clean heart and renew in me a right spirit first before I can go and do anything or say anything to anybody, because it's only through that place of humility can we really fulfill the will of God for our lives. And I just preached on this last Sunday about humility, obedience brings exaltation. You know, you look at Philippians chapter 2, and I think that that's what David really showed, because his brokenness, I believe, was so sincere, and God knew it. Whether or not we knew it or not, God knew it and respected that. And from that comes a restoration.
0: Absolutely.
1: And so you can be restored back no matter what you did. And quick story that I share with people. I interviewed a guy when I had the radio station who actually was the one who baptized Jeffrey Dahmer.
0: Hmm.
1: And so Jeffrey Dahmer, for you, I won't go into the story. You guys probably are familiar with him. The level of wickedness that he exhibited. But he believed from reading the Gospels that even though I did some of the most wicked things that anybody could do, I still believe that there is a forgiveness that I can receive because of what Christ did. Because no matter what you do, and I'm saying this to people that are listening, no matter what you have done or what you are doing now, no evil is more powerful than the blood of Jesus.
0: Amen. Amen. And you think about, Joe, the kind of Jeffrey Dahmers, the Ted Bundys. These serial killers who, by the world's estimation, there's no way they're getting into heaven.
1: Right.
0: And the gospel says, you don't have the final word. I do.
1: Yep.
0: And I think for that brother or sister who's in the midst of that storm, number one, you got to stop. You can't keep taking the grace of God because you haven't got caught to say, okay, well, God must be okay with this. That's a lie. You're leaning on your own understanding. You're being fooled. You're being, Sadly, yeah, you're deceived by your sin. And the thing that you must do is hit your knees right now before the Lord and, Lord, forgive me. Mm-hmm. And then the Lord calls you to repent and stop the affair, stop the alcohol, stop the drug, whatever it is. I've got to say no to it, which may mean I go to an AA or an NA.
1: I may have
0: to move out of a city. I may have to go live in someone's, but you've got to do whatever you have to do because the relationship should be that important to you. Mm-hmm. And Joe, when we come to the story, we'd like to think, and you mentioned the restoration. David doesn't lose his kingship, but it cost him something.
1: Yes.
0: And the child dies. Yeah, there's some major things that happens in David's life that are, and I tell people that, yeah, people want to get to Psalm 51 and restore the joy of my salvation. In an individual sense, I think he did have it restored. But from an outward sense, there were consequences. And Joe, you mentioned one of them. The Bible says that God took the baby.
1: Yes.
0: I mean, people struggle with that kind of language when you hear God saying, wait a second, whoa, time out. John 3:16 says, for God so loved the, how are we reconciling things like that with God issuing this judgment on what did the baby do?
1: Right. That, and then, you know, the other stories with David, which that's a powerful part of it. But you remember the person who came and was cursing David.
0: Yeah.
1: And they were like, you want us to kill him, David? He goes, no, maybe I deserve this. Maybe this is what I needed to hear.
0: Yeah, because it broke him. I think he was broken. Everything from Bathsheba, I think getting confronted by Nathan broke him down, and he was more receptive.
1: Yes.
0: Because, hey, I don't know who this is from. Is this from God or not?
1: Right.
0: But, you know, we don't have time theologically, because I don't think we can answer why God does what he does, except for it's for his own glory and his and it's for David's good, as hard as it might be. Mm-hmm. And David seems to have a pretty good perspective. The Lord has given, the Lord has taken away. I won't see him again, right?
1: Not on this side.
0: But he'll see me again, you know, and David seems to have this assurance that he's going to see him again. But that's not it. You know, you've got a brother
1: who rapes
0: his sister. Uh-huh. You've got her brother. Tamar's brother kills Amnon, who's Absalom. Absalom tries to take his daddy's kingdom. So there are repercussions to sin. And we should note that, brothers and sisters. And you see this, Joe, you've seen it before. I've seen people who maybe had crack addiction or some kind of drug addiction or something, and their bodies have been
1: beat up for
0: years. Mm-hmm. They get saved. And maybe they're thinking, well, all this physical part's gone. No, it doesn't.
1: God forgives, but the world doesn't always forgive. I always share the story of my stepfather, who used to be a fighter in the streets. And he was fighting one time, and a guy had a knife and cut his tip of his index finger off. So later in his life, he got saved and was living for the Lord. And guess what? His finger was still missing.
0: Yeah.
1: So even though God forgave him, there were still repercussions to his actions at that point in time.
0: That's right.
1: And I think, I think two things. I think, and of course, this is what I think. I'm not saying that the text says this, but because of David's humility, it made him the greatest king ever, the greatest leader ever. And Jesus acknowledges his kingship, but also because it kept him humble, you know. And so you think about God's purpose was David was supposed to be a king, and so it made him the best king he could possibly be because of his experiences. Because if not, it could have been very easy for David to get full of himself, get arrogant. I mean, think about this. I killed Goliath. I'm the king. I won every battle. You know, all these type of things. He could have been very arrogant. But because he was able to be humble, the kingdom expanded and he was a great king to the people. I heard this funny story years ago because, you know, David wouldn't kill Saul or whatever. And when God finally allowed Saul to get killed, the guy said, you know, he was imagining David says, I didn't even know you could do that. Why you do that a long time ago, God? You know? But I think David also had to be under Saul to see what an evil king looked like.
0: Yeah. And you think about David's reign after this fall. He is a pretty good king after that because he is humbled. He's broken. He still makes some mistakes.
1: Right.
0: Which we had time to go into.
1: Even later.
0: He numbers Israel, which interesting because First Chronicles says the devil led him to do it. Satan led him to do it. It's interesting language there. Right. But David really, and this is, I think, for all that David did, I think the greatest thing that happened to him is in 2 Samuel 7:16. God knows that he's going to fall. God knows that he's going to go through what he's going to go through. Your house and your kingdom shall endure before me forever. David's son, David the Lord, will be born, who will be the king that will restore all things. that will be perfect in his judgment, perfect in his life.
1: And we'll sit on the throne.
0: And we'll sit on the throne of David forever, the Lord Jesus Christ.
1: Yes.
0: So, and that's what you talked about, Joe, earlier, the humble times of David's life when David says, "We're the least of clan. Who are we that I'm going to be the king? Who am I that I can marry the king's
1: right.
0: daughter?
1: Right.
0: You know, how can I be brought into the family? Who am I that God is going to use me
1: mm-hmm.
0: and my seed and my lineage to bring about the Messiah, the true King of Kings and Lord of Lords?" So when we think about, Joe, this whole process of David, and if we really look at David, we look at a lot of people in the Bible. Moses mm-hmm. has stains on his resume.
1: Abraham
0: has stains on his resume. David surely has stains. Paul, mm-hmm. Peter, I mean, time and time again. And God is pleased to use broken people who don't remain broken, right? Because you can't remain in that state, well, I'm just a sinner and I'm going to continue to do this and I'm mm-hmm. expecting God to use me. No, the idea is God has revealed and shown my heart to me.
1: Yes.
0: I have been broken over that. I am repentant over that, mm-hmm. and I'm trusting that God is going to use me in a humble way.
1: It showed that we can make adjustments.
0: Exactly.
1: And I think that when we look at from this perspective, we know the ones we did do that for, but what about the ones who showed their heart and they stayed the same?
0: Yeah.
1: And so I think that that's important for all of us to look at. And I love the fact that the Bible is so transparent about the people that God calls great in the Bible. And the other part I like to point out too, and I'm not a prosperity minister, but you know, David goes from living in the caves to at the end of his life, he's super wealthy, you know? And so, but because God saw fit to bless David, because David didn't pursue money,
0: he
1: pursued God's heart.
0: Absolutely. And that's the New Testament, right? I'll bless you with all those things. Seek my kingdom
1: and all its righteousness.
0: And these other things will be added to, maybe in this life, maybe in the next one. That's his business.
1: Absolutely.
0: But it really is valuable for us to learn, number one, from David's Lord. God had been incredibly good. The hero in David's story is not David, it's the Lord.
1: Yes.
0: Because the Lord had remained faithful to David through David's ups and downs, mm-hmm. God remained faithful. And for our listeners, our watchers, whenever you're getting this show, know that God is faithful to those who are faithful to him, those
1: Absolutely.
0: Who are broken before him. But he resists the proud, Joe. He hates a proud person. We got a couple minutes left, Joe, from this story. What has this in your own personal life, and just chewing on David, how has it helped you and benefited you personally?
1: Well, it helps me a lot because in my brokenness, in my, you know, the parts of my life that, you know, I might say, man, if people knew that I, you know, feel this way or experience this or what's in my mind, but I'm always reminded of God's sure mercies.
0: Amen.
1: And so I think that we all should look at that because of the fact that if God only showed us perfect people in the Bible, I would say, well, I could never measure up
0: amen.
1: To that, but I can relate to that. But I also understand how important it is for a personal relationship with God, the intimacy. You know, I teach a class on God being a person, and the first time I say it to people, a lot of people are like, nah, I never thought about it like that. And so ultimately, God has a calling on everybody's life, whatever that looks like, and as long as you're faithful to him, he'll complete the mission in your life. And once you do have these hiccups and these bumps in the road, understand if you're quick to repent and turn around and allow God to, you know, to humble you and to clear your heart, then there's no limit to what God can do in your life.
0: Amen. And, you know, David, ends cold with these ladies, with these ladies warming him because he can't stay, because he can't get warm.
1: Young ladies.
0: Right? Yeah, young ladies. What's critical, Joe, the Bible says that they remain virgins, that he wasn't, he changed as an older, seemingly changed as an older man.
1: Yeah.
0: And the things that once enticed him did not entice him anymore.
1: Mm-hmm.
0: And I would say the scars, the noise of life, brother and sister, that may have you bogged down right now in the midst of watching this show doesn't not have to be your narrative, doesn't have to be the end of the story. God can call you, and he can have you ascend to great heights. Maybe you've fallen. Maybe you don't even see that you're falling. But if God, by his grace, will allow you to see yourself, and I would encourage you to pray this prayer. It's something I constantly try to pray with myself, is, Lord, search me, try me, see if there be any wicked way in me. And I meditate on that. I just don't just simply just let it go by quickly. I meditate on it. Like, what are the things that, Lord, that I'm leaving undone? What are the areas of my life, Lord, that I'm being lazy or I'm not taking serious, because I don't want to find myself at this place of in need of restoration. Now, if I do, 1 John 1:9, he is faithful and just to forgive us and cleanse us, right? And we're thankful for that. But I don't have to go there. I don't have to be a 1 John 1:9 all the time. I can truly walk in integrity and in holiness and purity. So when the noise begins to fade away and the moment is quiet and it's just you, God is still speaking. God is still using. God is still calling. God is still restoring. And God is still blessing you in order to be a blessing to others. Your story of success, failure, restoration might be encouraging to your child, to your coworker, to someone who's near you. So brothers and sisters, trust God. Don't look to David in the story. He's an example of things, of course, but look to God's faithfulness in the story of David. He was faithful throughout as that shepherd boy in the middle of the night caring for sheep, and as that king who's by himself at the end of his life being warmed by maidens. He is the same God through it all. That's how David can say his most faithful, the Lord is my shepherd.
1: Yes.
0: I shall not want. Is that what you're saying? Can you say the Lord is my shepherd? Not the Lord is a shepherd or someone's shepherd. Is he your shepherd?
1: Yes.
0: Because he seeks to draw near to you. He leaves the 99, the good shepherd, and goes after the one. Maybe that's you as you watch this program. And we would pray that God would draw you to himself and that you would feel the warmth of his love as a shepherd. Joe, thank you, brother. I really appreciate
1: you. My pleasure, as usual.
0: Being on the show, brother. Yeah. And as you well know, this won't be your last time.
1: Yeah, I'm here anytime you need me.
0: Thank you, brother. So if you've enjoyed this program, we'd love to get feedback from you. You can contact us. We'll have the email for you. If you have questions, we'd love to get some feedback from you. We have a link. We'll have that listed as well that you can submit a video question to us, and we'll try to answer those questions. Above the Noise seeks to speak into the noise because we believe God speaks above the noise and encourages his people in the noise that they can rise above it, live lives that are purposeful and glorifying to him. Thank you for tuning in. Amen. We pray that this has been a blessing to you. Have a great day.

the next episode of Above the Noise, Pastor Joe Green and myself will be examining the life of David. But we're not going to focus just on David. We're going to focus on David's Lord. We're going to see how the Lord calls, the Lord examines a man's heart. The man can fall as David did, but the man can also be restored. We would pray that this story of David would encourage you in your faith walk. Please join us on the next Above the Noise.

Listen, the name of our program is The King is Coming, because we believe the King is coming. And we know He's coming because Jesus authenticated His second coming by rising from the dead.

Many people have tried to tell the story of what God has done among us. They wrote what we had been told by the ones who were there in the beginning and saw what happened. So I made a careful study of everything, and then decided to write and tell you exactly what took place. Honorable Theophilus, I have done this to let you know the truth about what you have heard. When Herod was king of Judea, there was a priest by the name of Zechariah from the priestly group of Abijah. His wife Elizabeth was from the family of Aaron. Both of them were good people and pleased the Lord God by obeying all that he had commanded. But they did not have children. Elizabeth could not have any. And both Zechariah and Elizabeth were already old. One day, Zechariah's group of priests were on duty, and he was serving God as a priest. According to the custom of the priests, he had been chosen to go into the Lord's temple that day and to burn incense while the people stood outside praying. All at once, an angel from the Lord appeared to Zechariah at the right side of the altar. Zechariah was confused and afraid when he saw the angel. But the angel told him, "Don't be afraid, Zechariah. God has heard your prayers. Your wife Elizabeth will have a son, and you must name him John. His birth will make you very happy, and many people will be glad. Your son will be a great servant of the Lord. He must never drink wine or beer. The power of the Holy Spirit will be with him from the time he is born. John will lead many people in Israel to turn back to the Lord their God. He will go ahead of the Lord with the same power and spirit that Elijah had. And because of John, parents will be more thoughtful of their children. And people who now disobey God will begin to think as they ought to. That is how John will get people ready for the Lord." Zechariah said to the angel, "How will I know this is going to happen? My wife and I are both very old." The angel answered, "I am Gabriel, God's servant, and I was sent to tell you this good news. You have not believed what I have said, so you will not be able to say a thing until all this happens. But everything will take place when it is supposed to." The crowd was waiting for Zechariah and kept wondering why he was staying so long in the temple. When he did come out, he could not speak. They knew he had seen a vision. He motioned to them with his hands, but did not say a thing. When Zechariah's time of service in the temple was over, he went home. Soon after that, his wife was expecting a baby. And for 5 months, she did not leave the house. She said to herself, "What the Lord has done for me will keep people from looking down on me." One month later, God sent the angel Gabriel to the town of Nazareth in Galilee with a message for a virgin named Mary. She was engaged to Joseph from the family of King David. The angel greeted Mary and said, "You are truly blessed. The Lord is with you." Mary was confused by the angel's words and wondered what they meant. Then the angel told Mary, "Don't be afraid.
God is pleased with you, and you will have a son. His name will be Jesus. He will be great and will be called the Son of God Most High. The Lord God will make him king, as his ancestor David was. He will rule the people of Israel forever, and his kingdom will never end. Mary asked the angel, "How can this happen? I am not married." The angel answered, "The Holy Spirit will come down to you, and God's power will come over you. So your child will be called the Holy Son of God. Your relative Elizabeth is also going to have a son, even though she is old. No one thought she could ever have a baby. But in 3 months, she will have a son. Nothing is impossible for God." Mary said, "I am the Lord's servant. Let it happen as you have said." And the angel left her. A short time later, Mary hurried to a town in the hill country of Judea. She went into Zechariah's home, where she greeted Elizabeth. When Elizabeth heard Mary's greeting, her baby moved within her. The Holy Spirit came upon Elizabeth. Then, in a loud voice, she said to Mary, "God has blessed you more than any other woman. He has also blessed the child you will have. Why should the mother of my Lord come to me? As soon as I heard your greeting, my baby became happy and moved within me. The Lord has blessed you because you believe that he will keep his promise." Mary said, "With all my heart, I praise the Lord. And I am glad because of God my Savior. God cares for me, his humble servant. From now on, all people will say, 'God has blessed me. God all-powerful has done great things for me. And his name is holy. He always shows mercy to everyone who worships him. The Lord has used his powerful arm to scatter those who are proud. God drags strong rulers from their thrones and puts humble people in places of power. God gives the hungry good things to eat and sends the rich away with nothing. God helps his servant Israel and is always merciful to his people. The Lord made this promise to our ancestors, to Abraham and his family forever." Mary stayed with Elizabeth about 3 months. Then she went back home. When Elizabeth's son was born, her neighbors and relatives heard how kind the Lord had been to her, and they too were glad. 8 days later, they did for the child what the law of Moses commands. They were going to name him Zechariah, after his father. But Elizabeth said, "No, his name is John." The people argued, "No one in your family has ever been named John." So they motioned to Zechariah to find out what he wanted to name his son. Zechariah asked for a writing tablet. Then he wrote, "His name is John." Everyone was amazed. Right away, Zechariah started speaking and praising God. All the neighbors were frightened because of what had happened. And everywhere in the hill country, people kept talking about these things. Everyone who heard about this
wondered what this child would grow up to be. They knew that the Lord was with him. The Holy Spirit came upon Zechariah, and he began to speak. Praise the Lord, the God of Israel. He has come to save his people. Our God has given us a mighty Savior from the family of David, his servant. Long ago, the Lord promised by the words of his holy prophets to save us from our enemies and from everyone who hates us. God said he would be kind to our people and keep his sacred promise. He told our ancestor Abraham that he would rescue us from our enemies. Then we could serve him without fear, by being holy and good as long as we live. You, my son, will be called a prophet of God in heaven above. You will go ahead of the Lord to get everything ready for him. He will tell his people that they can be saved when their sins are forgiven. God's love and kindness will shine upon us, like the sun that rises in the sky. On us who live in the dark shadow of death, this light will shine to guide us into a life of peace. As John grew up, God's Spirit gave him great power. John lived in the desert until the time he was sent to the people of Israel.

About that time, Emperor Augustus gave orders for the names of all the people to be listed in record books. These first records were made when Quirinius was governor of Syria. Everyone had to go to their own hometown to be listed. So Joseph had to leave Nazareth in Galilee and go to Bethlehem in Judea. Long ago, Bethlehem had been King David's hometown. And Joseph went there because he was from David's family. Mary was engaged to Joseph and traveled with him to Bethlehem. She was soon going to have a baby. And while they were there, she gave birth to her firstborn son. She dressed him in baby clothes and laid him on a bed of hay, because there was no room for them in the inn. That night, in the fields near Bethlehem, some shepherds were guarding their sheep. All at once, an angel came down to them from the Lord. And the brightness of the Lord's glory flashed around them. The shepherds were frightened. But the angel said, "Don't be afraid. I have good news for you, which will make everyone happy. This very day in King David's hometown, a Savior was born for you. He is Christ the Lord. You will know who he is, because you will find him dressed in baby clothes and lying on a bed of hay." Suddenly, many other angels came down from heaven and joined in praising God. They said, "Praise God in heaven. Peace on earth to everyone who pleases God." After the angels had left and gone back to heaven, the shepherds said to each other, "Let's go to Bethlehem and see what the Lord has told us about." They hurried off and found Mary and Joseph. And they saw the baby lying on a bed of hay. When the shepherds saw Jesus, they told his parents what the angel had said about him. Everyone listened and was surprised. But Mary kept thinking about all this and wondering what it meant. As the shepherds returned to their sheep, they were praising God and saying wonderful things about him. Everything they had seen and heard was just as the angel had said. Eight days later, Jesus' parents did for him what the law of Moses commands, and they named him Jesus, just as the angel had told Mary when he promised she would have a baby. The time came for Mary and Joseph to do what the law of Moses says a mother is supposed to do after her baby is born. They took Jesus to the temple in Jerusalem and presented him to the Lord. Just as the law of the Lord says, each firstborn baby boy belongs to the Lord. The law of the Lord also says that parents have to offer a sacrifice, giving at least a pair of doves or two young pigeons. So that is what Mary and Joseph did. At this time, a man named Simeon was living in Jerusalem. Simeon was a good man. He loved God and was waiting for God to save the people of Israel. God's Spirit came to him and told him that he would not die until he had seen Christ the Lord. When Mary and Joseph brought Jesus to the temple to do what the law of Moses says should be done for a new baby, the Spirit told Simeon to go into the temple. Simeon took the baby Jesus in his arms and praised God.
Lord, I am your servant, and now I can die in peace, because you have kept your promise to me. With my own eyes I have seen what you have done to save your people, and foreign nations will also see this. Your mighty power is a light for all nations, and it will bring honor to your people Israel. Jesus' parents were surprised at what Simeon had said. Then he blessed them and told Mary, "This child of yours will cause many people in Israel to fall, and others to stand. The child will be like a warning sign. Many people will reject him, and you, Mary, will suffer as though you had been stabbed by a dagger. All this will show what people are really thinking." The prophet Anna was also there in the temple. She was the daughter of Phanuel from the tribe of Asher, and she was very old. In her youth, she had been married for 7 years, but her husband died, and now she was 84 years old. Night and day she served God in the temple by praying and often going without eating. At that time, Anna came in and praised God. She spoke about the child Jesus to everyone who hoped for Jerusalem to be set free. After Joseph and Mary had done everything that the law of the Lord commands, they returned home to Nazareth in Galilee. The child Jesus grew. He became strong and wise, and God blessed him. Every year, Jesus' parents went to Jerusalem for Passover. And when Jesus was 12 years old, they all went there as usual for the celebration. After Passover, his parents left, but they did not know that Jesus had stayed on in the city. They thought he was traveling with some other people, and they went a whole day before they started looking for him. When they could not find him with their relatives and friends, they went back to Jerusalem and started looking for him there. 3 days later, they found Jesus sitting in the temple, listening to the teachers and asking them questions. Everyone who heard him was surprised at how much he knew and at the answers he gave. When his parents found him, they were amazed. His mother said, "Son, why have you done this to us? Your father and I have been very worried, and we have been searching for you." Jesus answered, "Why did you have to look for me? Didn't you know that I would be in my father's house?" But they did not understand what he meant. Jesus went back to Nazareth with his parents and obeyed them. His mother kept on thinking about all that had happened. Jesus became wise, and he grew strong. God was pleased with him.

For 15 years, Emperor Tiberius had ruled that part of the world. Pontius Pilate was governor of Judea, and Herod was the ruler of Galilee. Herod's brother Philip was the ruler in the countries of Iturea and Trachonitis. Lysanias was the ruler of Abilene. Annas and Caiaphas were the Jewish high priests. At that time, God spoke to Zechariah's son John, who was living in the desert. So John went along the Jordan Valley, telling the people, "Turn back to God and be baptized. Then your sins will be forgiven." Isaiah the prophet wrote about John when he said, "In the desert, someone is shouting, 'Get the road ready for the Lord. Make a straight path for him. Fill up every valley and level every mountain and hill. Straighten the crooked paths and smooth out the rough roads. Then everyone will see the saving power of God.'" Crowds of people came out to be baptized. But John said to them, "You bunch of snakes, who warned you to run from the coming judgment? Do something to show that you really have given up your sins. Don't start saying that you belong to Abraham's family. God can turn these stones into children for Abraham. An axe is ready to cut the trees down at their roots. Any tree that doesn't produce good fruit will be cut down and thrown into a fire." The crowds asked John, "What should we do?" John told them, "If you have two coats, give one to someone who doesn't have any. If you have food, share it with someone else." When tax collectors came to be baptized, they asked John, "Teacher, what should we do?" John told them, "Don't make people pay more than they owe." Some soldiers asked him, "And what about us? What do we have to do?" John told them, "Don't force people to pay money to make you leave them alone. Be satisfied with your pay." Everyone became excited and wondered, could John be the Messiah? John said, "I am just baptizing with water. But someone more powerful is going to come. I am not good enough even to untie his sandals. He will baptize you with the Holy Spirit and with fire. His threshing fork is in his hand, and he is ready to separate the wheat from the husks. He will store the wheat in his barn and burn the husks with a fire that never goes out." In many different ways, John preached the good news to the people. But to Herod, the ruler, he said, "It was wrong for you to take Herodias, your brother's wife." John also said that Herod had done many other bad things. Finally, Herod put John in jail. And this was the worst thing he had done. While everyone else was being baptized, Jesus himself was baptized. Then, as he prayed, the sky opened up. The Holy Spirit came down upon him in the form of a dove. A voice from heaven said, "You are my own dear son, and I am pleased with you."

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8: Every morning we face choices, hope or despair, faith or fear. At Morning Light, we want you to see God's work in the person right in front of you, to see His extraordinary plan at work in them, that no one is beyond the reach of His power, no life insignificant. 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

Hi, I'm Johnny Erickson Tana. You know, as I lay in bed one morning, my eyes turned to our bird feeder right outside my bay window, and it was loaded with little finches. Those tiny little birds reminded me of what Jesus said in Matthew chapter 10. He said, and I love this quote, "Aren't two sparrows sold for only a penny? But your Father knows when any one of them falls to the ground." Okay, now, let's pick that apart. Of all the world's 9,000 bird species, Jesus singled out the littlest, most insignificant of all birds to make a really big point. Because just as the Lord keeps tabs on every ragtag sparrow, you know, that is, who it is, where it's going, whether or not its needs are being met, is it getting fed? Oh my goodness, then surely He keeps tabs on you. You feel like a little ragamuffin finch clinging to a bird feeder, wondering if anybody cares? Well, stop and remember the facts. Remember them behind Matthew chapter 10. God cares. So trust Him as would a little sparrow, and relax in the protection and the provision of your wonderful great Savior.

0: 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I'm Ron Jones with Something Good Television, where we believe every detail in our lives of love for God is worked into something good. SGTV is a weekly Bible teaching program that will strengthen your faith and encourage your heart. 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

Many people have tried to tell the story of what God has done among us. They wrote what we had been told by the ones who were there in the beginning and saw what happened. So I made a careful study of everything, and then decided to write and tell you exactly what took place. Honorable Theophilus, I have done this to let you know the truth about what you have heard. When Herod was king of Judea, there was a priest by the name of Zechariah from the priestly group of Abijah. His wife Elizabeth was from the family of Aaron. Both of them were good people and pleased the Lord God by obeying all that he had commanded. But they did not have children. Elizabeth could not have any. And both Zechariah and Elizabeth were already old. One day, Zechariah's group of priests were on duty, and he was serving God as a priest. According to the custom of the priests, he had been chosen to go into the Lord's temple that day and to burn incense while the people stood outside praying. All at once, an angel from the Lord appeared to Zechariah at the right side of the altar. Zechariah was confused and afraid when he saw the angel. But the angel told him, "Don't be afraid, Zechariah. God has heard your prayers. Your wife Elizabeth will have a son, and you must name him John. His birth will make you very happy, and many people will be glad. Your son will be a great servant of the Lord. He must never drink wine or beer. The power of the Holy Spirit will be with him from the time he is born. John will lead many people in Israel to turn back to the Lord their God. He will go ahead of the Lord with the same power and spirit that Elijah had. And because of John, parents will be more thoughtful of their children. And people who now disobey God will begin to think as they ought to. That is how John will get people ready for the Lord." Zechariah said to the angel, "How will I know this is going to happen? My wife and I are both very old." The angel answered, "I am Gabriel, God's servant, and I was sent to tell you this good news. You have not believed what I have said, so you will not be able to say a thing until all this happens. But everything will take place when it is supposed to." The crowd was waiting for Zechariah and kept wondering why he was staying so long in the temple. When he did come out, he could not speak. They knew he had seen a vision. He motioned to them with his hands, but did not say a thing. When Zechariah's time of service in the temple was over, he went home. Soon after that, his wife was expecting a baby. And for 5 months, she did not leave the house. She said to herself, "What the Lord has done for me will keep people from looking down on me." One month later, God sent the angel Gabriel to the town of Nazareth in Galilee with a message for a virgin named Mary. She was engaged to Joseph from the family of King David. The angel greeted Mary and said, "You are truly blessed. The Lord is with you." Mary was confused by the angel's words and wondered what they meant. Then the angel told Mary, "Don't be afraid.
God is pleased with you, and you will have a son. His name will be Jesus. He will be great and will be called the Son of God Most High. The Lord God will make him king, as his ancestor David was. He will rule the people of Israel forever, and his kingdom will never end. Mary asked the angel, "How can this happen? I am not married." The angel answered, "The Holy Spirit will come down to you, and God's power will come over you. So your child will be called the Holy Son of God. Your relative Elizabeth is also going to have a son, even though she is old. No one thought she could ever have a baby. But in 3 months, she will have a son. Nothing is impossible for God." Mary said, "I am the Lord's servant. Let it happen as you have said." And the angel left her. A short time later, Mary hurried to a town in the hill country of Judea. She went into Zechariah's home, where she greeted Elizabeth. When Elizabeth heard Mary's greeting, her baby moved within her. The Holy Spirit came upon Elizabeth. Then, in a loud voice, she said to Mary, "God has blessed you more than any other woman. He has also blessed the child you will have. Why should the mother of my Lord come to me? As soon as I heard your greeting, my baby became happy and moved within me. The Lord has blessed you because you believe that he will keep his promise." Mary said, "With all my heart, I praise the Lord. And I am glad because of God my Savior. God cares for me, his humble servant. From now on, all people will say, 'God has blessed me. God all-powerful has done great things for me. And his name is holy. He always shows mercy to everyone who worships him. The Lord has used his powerful arm to scatter those who are proud. God drags strong rulers from their thrones and puts humble people in places of power. God gives the hungry good things to eat and sends the rich away with nothing. God helps his servant Israel and is always merciful to his people. The Lord made this promise to our ancestors, to Abraham and his family, forever." Mary stayed with Elizabeth about 3 months. Then she went back home. When Elizabeth's son was born, her neighbors and relatives heard how kind the Lord had been to her, and they too were glad. 8 days later, they did for the child what the law of Moses commands. They were going to name him Zechariah, after his father. But Elizabeth said, "No, his name is John." The people argued, "No one in your family has ever been named John." So they motioned to Zechariah to find out what he wanted to name his son. Zechariah asked for a writing tablet. Then he wrote, "His name is John." Everyone was amazed. Right away, Zechariah started speaking and praising God. All the neighbors were frightened because of what had happened. And everywhere in the hill country, people kept talking about these things. Everyone who heard about this
wondered what this child would grow up to be. They knew that the Lord was with him. The Holy Spirit came upon Zechariah, and he began to speak. Praise the Lord, the God of Israel. He has come to save his people. Our God has given us a mighty Savior from the family of David, his servant. Long ago, the Lord promised by the words of his holy prophets to save us from our enemies and from everyone who hates us. God said he would be kind to our people and keep his sacred promise. He told our ancestor Abraham that he would rescue us from our enemies. Then we could serve him without fear by being holy and good as long as we live. You, my son, will be called a prophet of God in heaven above. You will go ahead of the Lord to get everything ready for him. He will tell his people that they can be saved when their sins are forgiven. God's love and kindness will shine upon us, like the sun that rises in the sky. On us who live in the dark shadow of death, this light will shine to guide us into a life of peace. As John grew up, God's Spirit gave him great power. John lived in the desert until the time he was sent to the people of Israel.

About that time, Emperor Augustus gave orders for the names of all the people to be listed in record books. These first records were made when Quirinius was governor of Syria. Everyone had to go to their own hometown to be listed. So Joseph had to leave Nazareth in Galilee and go to Bethlehem in Judea. Long ago, Bethlehem had been King David's hometown. And Joseph went there because he was from David's family. Mary was engaged to Joseph and traveled with him to Bethlehem. She was soon going to have a baby. And while they were there, she gave birth to her firstborn son. She dressed him in baby clothes and laid him on a bed of hay, because there was no room for them in the inn. That night, in the fields near Bethlehem, some shepherds were guarding their sheep. All at once, an angel came down to them from the Lord, and the brightness of the Lord's glory flashed around them. The shepherds were frightened. But the angel said, "Don't be afraid. I have good news for you, which will make everyone happy. This very day in King David's hometown, a Savior was born for you. He is Christ the Lord. You will know who he is, because you will find him dressed in baby clothes and lying on a bed of hay." Suddenly, many other angels came down from heaven and joined in praising God. They said, "Praise God in heaven. Peace on earth to everyone who pleases God." After the angels had left and gone back to heaven, the shepherds said to each other, "Let's go to Bethlehem and see what the Lord has told us about." They hurried off and found Mary and Joseph, and they saw the baby lying on a bed of hay. When the shepherds saw Jesus, they told his parents what the angel had said about him. Everyone listened and was surprised. But Mary kept thinking about all this and wondering what it meant. As the shepherds returned to their sheep, they were praising God and saying wonderful things about him. Everything they had seen and heard was just as the angel had said. Eight days later, Jesus' parents did for him what the law of Moses commands, and they named him Jesus, just as the angel had told Mary when he promised she would have a baby. The time came for Mary and Joseph to do what the law of Moses says a mother is supposed to do after her baby is born. They took Jesus to the temple in Jerusalem and presented him to the Lord. Just as the law of the Lord says, each firstborn baby boy belongs to the Lord. The law of the Lord also says that parents have to offer a sacrifice, giving at least a pair of doves or two young pigeons. So that is what Mary and Joseph did. At this time, a man named Simeon was living in Jerusalem. Simeon was a good man. He loved God and was waiting for God to save the people of Israel. God's Spirit came to him and told him that he would not die until he had seen Christ the Lord. When Mary and Joseph brought Jesus to the temple to do what the law of Moses says should be done for a new baby, the Spirit told Simeon to go into the temple. Simeon took the baby Jesus in his arms and praised God.
Lord, I am your servant, and now I can die in peace, because you have kept your promise to me. With my own eyes I have seen what you have done to save your people, and foreign nations will also see this. Your mighty power is a light for all nations, and it will bring honor to your people Israel. Jesus' parents were surprised at what Simeon had said. Then he blessed them and told Mary, "This child of yours will cause many people in Israel to fall, and others to stand. The child will be like a warning sign. Many people will reject him, and you, Mary, will suffer as though you had been stabbed by a dagger. All this will show what people are really thinking." The prophet Anna was also there in the temple. She was the daughter of Phanuel from the tribe of Asher, and she was very old. In her youth, she had been married for 7 years, but her husband died, and now she was 84 years old. Night and day she served God in the temple by praying and often going without eating. At that time, Anna came in and praised God. She spoke about the child Jesus to everyone who hoped for Jerusalem to be set free. After Joseph and Mary had done everything that the law of the Lord commands, they returned home to Nazareth in Galilee. The child Jesus grew. He became strong and wise, and God blessed him. Every year, Jesus' parents went to Jerusalem for Passover. And when Jesus was 12 years old, they all went there as usual for the celebration. After Passover, his parents left, but they did not know that Jesus had stayed on in the city. They thought he was traveling with some other people. And they went a whole day before they started looking for him. When they could not find him with their relatives and friends, they went back to Jerusalem and started looking for him there. 3 days later, they found Jesus sitting in the temple, listening to the teachers and asking them questions. Everyone who heard him was surprised at how much he knew and at the answers he gave. When his parents found him, they were amazed. His mother said, "Son, why have you done this to us? Your father and I have been very worried, and we have been searching for you." Jesus answered, "Why did you have to look for me? Didn't you know that I would be in my Father's house?" But they did not understand what he meant. Jesus went back to Nazareth with his parents and obeyed them. His mother kept on thinking about all that had happened. Jesus became wise, and he grew strong. God was pleased with him and

For 15 years, Emperor Tiberius had ruled that part of the world. Pontius Pilate was governor of Judea, and Herod was the ruler of Galilee. Herod's brother Philip was the ruler in the countries of Iturea and Trachoditis. And Lysanias was the ruler of Abilene. Annas and Caiaphas were the Jewish high priests. At that time, God spoke to Zechariah's son John, who was living in the desert. So John went along the Jordan Valley, telling the people, "Turn back to God and be baptized. Then your sins will be forgiven." Isaiah the prophet wrote about John when he said, "In the desert, someone is shouting, 'Get the road ready for the Lord. Make a straight path for him.'"

axes ready to cut the trees down at their roots. Any tree that doesn't produce good fruit will be cut down and thrown into a fire. The crowds ask John, "What should we do?" John told them, "If you have two coats, give one to someone who doesn't have any. If you have food, share it with someone else." When tax collectors came to be baptized, they asked John, "Teacher, what should we do?" John told them, "Don't make people pay more than they owe." Some soldiers asked him, "And what about us? What do we have to do?" John told them, "Don't force people to pay money to make you leave them alone. Be satisfied with your pay." Everyone became excited and wondered, could John be the Messiah? John said, "I am just baptizing with water. But someone more powerful is going to come. And I am not good enough even to untie his sandals. He will baptize you with the Holy Spirit and with fire. His threshing fork is in his hand, and he is ready to separate the wheat from the husks. He will store the wheat in his barn and burn the husks with a fire that never goes out." In many different ways, John preached the good news to the people. But to Herod the ruler, he said, "It was wrong for you to take Herodias, your brother's wife." John also said that Herod had done many other bad things. Finally, Herod put John in jail. And this was the worst thing he had done. While everyone else was being baptized, Jesus himself was baptized. Then, as he prayed, the sky opened up. The Holy Spirit came down upon him in the form of a dove. A voice from heaven said, "You are my own dear son, and I am pleased with you."

0: I'm over 50.
1: I'm over 50.
2: I'm over 50.
0: And even though I didn't have any symptoms,
1: I got tested for colon cancer.
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faith, we often call them victims. But Jesus said that they are victors and that they are blessed. Join us this week on Stand in the Gap as we look at the blessing of persecution and the inheritance of the kingdom of heaven.

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1: Are we gonna be okay?
0: We're relying on

0: Great is the Lord and greatly to be praised. Now, as children of God, we are to walk in the peace of God, which will then bring about the instrument of praise out of your lips. So take a moment, take about 5 seconds, and give God praise for something. Either your life, your health, your strength, His provision, your family, or better yet, your salvation. Thank you, Lord, for saving me. Welcome to The Christian and the Culture, a program designed to help you, the believer in the Lord Jesus Christ, adjust to the rapidly changing times and walk in the peace of God. It is important for you to know how to apply biblical principles to your daily life and realize that God has made you the head and not the tail, and He has placed you in a position of ultimate victory. So we welcome you to The Christian and the Culture. I'm Pastor Eric Lambert of Bethel Deliverance International Church, and joining me are my outstanding co-hosts, Pastor Brian Weatherspoon of Tabernacle Harvest Church in Pottstown, Pennsylvania, and Pastor Tim Baldwin, coming to you from Bethel Deliverance Church, Northeast Philadelphia. Gentlemen, greet our audience today.
1: Thank you so much, Bishop. Christian and Culture family, you already know the rules of engagement. Move the coffee table, get everybody in the room. We got a hot topic for you today.
2: Christian and Culture family, it's good to be here. It's good to see you all. And we thank you for joining us today. And let's jump in, gentlemen. Let's do it.
0: Now, we're continuing our study in the book of Revelation. Yes. We've already addressed the problem with Ephesus. Lots of work, but they're losing their love in God. But now we're going to jump over to the church at Pergamos. Some say Pergamum, some say Pergamos. Doesn't really matter. It's like saying, you know, Philadelphia and Philly or whatever.
1: That's right.
0: But the important thing is what the Lord says to them. Now, without going into all the dialogue, we're going to just summarize that God is really telling them that they've compromised. He says you have some people there who hold on to the teaching of Balaam. And one has to go back into the book of Numbers to discover what the teaching of Balaam really was. And that teaching was very simple. It was to bring the Moabite women into the camp of the children of Israel, and they would curse themselves through compromise, through allowing these individuals to come into our camp and causing us to miss the truth of the intimacy that God wants to have with us. Today in 2026, we are seeing more compromise from the Church of the Lord Jesus Christ than we've ever seen at any time in the history of the church. So today, we've taken the responsibility to share with you some points of compromise. Where are we compromising, and what should we do to stop it? God has called us to live a life that is separate. 2 Corinthians chapter 6 into chapter 7. He has called us to come out from among them and be separate. He has called us to sanctification in Thessalonians. He has called us to holiness. Mm-hmm. But yet there is consistent compromise. Mm-hmm. So these pastors are going to spend some time helping us to understand, A, how do we compromise? B, how do we avoid compromise? And C, if we're in a position of compromise, what must we do to get that victory back and walk in the holiness of God? Gentlemen, where are the areas of compromise today?
2: Yeah, one of the big things in this church, Bishop, was emperor worship.
0: Oh.
2: It was emperor worship and that whole Caesar is Lord.
1: Oh, yeah.
2: And not only that, but that really spoke to their connection to political power.
0: Mm-hmm.
2: And so today in our culture, what we're seeing in the churches and a big sect of Christianity is we have compromised the message of the gospel and we've connected it to politics.
0: Wow. Mm-hmm.
2: Yeah, we've connected it to politics, and we've connected it to politics in a way that the power of politics has superseded the power of the gospel.
0: Wow.
2: Yeah.
1: So true.
0: That's
1: so true.
0: That is very good.
1: It's so true.
0: Dangerous, but good.
1: It's dangerous, but good. But it's on the line. I'm going to say two things. Well, I'm going to bring in the ism, right? Sounds like an old rap song, but progressive ism.
2: Yeah.
1: Inclusive ism.
2: Yeah.
1: That's how the church has gotten weakened. Yeah. And the compromise now today is progressiveness says everybody's okay. You know, as long as you're soft line, don't offend, don't be too hard. And some of the biblical stuff you don't even need because, you know, we're just trying to be relational, not truthful. And that's one of the errors of progressivism, is just be relational, but don't tell the truth.
2: Mm.
1: And some truth has a hard line orthodoxy attached to it. They don't want a hard line orthodoxy. Inclusivism, we know what that is. Everything down from LGBTQ to down to gender conflict, gender confusion, all these other things. And both say the church should simply embrace it. Same issue they were having in Pergamum, different names, but they were surrounded by the Temple of Cybele. And Cybele was very much known, or that cult was very much known for male confusion, male emasculation, even castration. And so if we were to extrapolate, we're kind of looking at the same spirit happening in the church today.
0: Now, both of you guys just really kind of scrambled my eggs, and I'm a little upset because we don't have the time to really unpack this. You know, Pastor Tim talks about, you know, just the compromise itself, and then you come in and you talk about, you know, the LBG, well, all the letters, you know, and what they're doing. You know, Pastor Tim says, the getting involved in politics as they
1: Pergamum.
0: How do we interact with the political arena and maintain the cause of Christ in a country that says there should be a separation between church and state? Let's make it simple. Should we even be involved in the political climate?
2: Yeah, I think we should be and can be because again, I think as citizens of this country, we have a civic duty to be involved in politics in terms of, you know, again, and my stance is that neither party completely encapsulates kingdom.
0: Agreed.
2: And so on both sides, we're fighting on both sides. On this side, well, you're against, you know, you're for, you're pro-life, or you're all of those things, right? Pro-choice. But I think that as believers, our responsibility is, from a civic perspective, is to get involved in politics, cast our vote, and cast our vote from the perspective of what is like morally sound, what is not just expedient but beneficial for the citizens of a particular place. And so again, you'll never be able to vote one way and have a clear conscience and say I'm good because this is the party of Christ. That's just not possible.
0: That's not happening.
2: You know, and so where do you live? What's the issues in that city? What's the issues in that town? What do we need for our politicians to do to help this particular community and things of that nature? So the issues have to be at hand for us as believers, but I don't think we can totally vote with a God conscience.
0: I agree. No.
2: Yeah,
0: there's
2: I don't
0: a
2: think
0: lot
2: we can
0: of
2: do
0: variables
2: that.
0: There.
1: No, yeah.
0: What do you say to those who are in the religious right?
2: Yeah,
0: who have made a life's work.
2: Yeah.
0: Against the sin of abortion, homosexuality.
2: Yeah.
0: And it's almost as if those are the only sins that confront us a people.
1: Right.
2: Yeah.
0: What do you say to those people without appearing like you're anti-Bible?
2: Yeah, well, I would say that they have to take a hard look at that agenda. Because, again, that agenda is about nationalism and not gospel.
0: Mm-hmm.
2: Because nationalism is about power. Nationalism forces certain things. It create, like, for instance, I believe it's Oklahoma, some Bible Belt state, where they're forcing the Ten Commandments to be posted in schools.
0: Sure. Right.
2: And
0: yeah.
2: they believe this to be a work of God.
0: Right.
2: And it's just like, how do you expect people who know nothing of the Bible to adhere to the principles of the Bible just because we have something posted?
0: Right.
2: That's control.
0: Yeah.
2: That's about power.
0: Yeah.
2: Right? And so I would say you have to take a look at your agenda.
0: Wow.
2: Right? And what is your real agenda? Is your real agenda thy kingdom come, thy will be done on earth as it is in heaven?
0: Yeah.
2: Or is your agenda power and authority? Because on one hand, the right says, you know, we're against abortion.
0: Mm-hmm.
2: We're against, you know, LGBTQ. But we're watching the right dismantle civil rights.
0: Yes.
2: Just recently, yes. The Supreme Court just struck down gave a ruling in Louisiana, mm-hmm. and it totally dismantles mm-hmm. the weight of the vote for black and brown people.
0: That's true.
2: Right? In Texas, they're gerrymandering so that they could shift power from Democrats to Republicans, and in fact, that's cheating.
0: Yes.
2: Right? And so we're seeing all of these things, but it's about power.
0: Yeah.
2: It's about power more than it is anything
1: else. Isn't the stage being set for the Antichrist?
2: Oh, yeah, I believe so.
1: This is what the movement's about.
0: Yeah. You hit the nail on the head.
1: Yeah.
2: Yeah. Yeah.
0: And it's not even... It's so obvious.
2: Yeah. It is.
0: It's not even covered anymore.
1: Yeah. That's true.
0: You know, and it speaks to our belief in the return of Christ. But
1: yes,
0: before we go there, you talked about mm-hmm. inclusion.
1: Yes, sir.
0: And then you went right into the homosexual agenda.
1: Yeah.
0: Now, I'll tell you how radical I am.
1: Yeah.
0: Right here on TV. I want to have them come to Bethel.
2: Absolutely.
1: Yeah.
0: I want to invite that group.
1: Okay.
0: To hear the gospel.
2: 100%.
1: Absolutely.
2: 100%.
0: To put down the lifestyle from a biblical perspective.
1: Yes, sir.
0: But give them the ability to come and hear that.
1: Absolutely.
2: Yes.
0: So those who would say, "Oh, Lambert, you're crazy. You're including them into it, that inclusion?
1: That's not inclusion. Okay. No. You're not saying come as you are, stay as you are.
0: Right.
1: You are saying our hope is that you would hear the gospel, and the gospel would prick your heart and cause you to change.
2: Yeah.
1: That should be the message of the kingdom always.
2: Sure.
1: And for record, just in case anybody's out there, this is not hate speech, and it's not us not loving on those that are in a homosexual lifestyle.
2: Yeah.
1: We're doing exactly what the Church of Pergamum should have done, and that was come against the Nicolaitan idea.
0: Yes.
1: Come against the spirit of Balaam and Balak and deal with, or maybe build a fortress, if you will, to not allow it to fester in the church, whereas though there was no push against it biblically.
0: Mm.
1: They embraced it. And they embraced the idea because of the pressure from the outside. It's kind of just like today. The pressure from the outside of the Church of Pergamum or Pergamos was so heavy, so vehement, and even violent, kind of just like today, that if you were not a part of those other inclusive concepts, you could get beat walking down the street just as a believer. And those things were very real then. They're kind of still real today. The same idea that if you don't get on board, you're hated. You're considered that you're hating people. But you're really not. We have to push back biblically, in love, preach the truth, and Lord willing, those who we invite that are in those lifestyles. Jesus said, "I don't hate you, I hate your deeds." It's the works that he doesn't like. It's the deeds you do that he doesn't like. So we're very careful to say, Jesus loves you, he doesn't love the deeds, and the church should be preaching against the deeds.
0: So if we set a standard,
1: yes, sir,
0: that's biblically correct,
1: yes, sir,
0: then that standard,
1: yes,
0: will provide the correction it without should, us yes. being personally involved in
1: yes,
0: it.
1: Absolutely.
0: You know, it's like when I was in boot camp, the drill instructors set the standard that the Corps gave to them.
1: Yes.
0: And it wasn't personal. If you didn't make the standard, you couldn't stay.
1: Absolutely.
0: You couldn't say the drill instructor didn't like me.
1: Right.
0: Because
1: right.
0: even if the drill instructor hated you, if you did everything the book says you were supposed to do, he had to graduate you.
1: Had to graduate you, sure.
0: But if you couldn't match the standard.
1: Mm.
0: Now, when you put both of your arguments together, the political agenda today is for the exaltation of one person.
1: Sure it is.
2: Yeah.
0: And he has been so successful in beguiling the church that they actually look to him as a savior.
2: Yeah.
0: That they've crowned him.
2: Yeah.
0: They've crowned him.
2: Idolatry.
0: This is God's choice.
2: And that's what happened at Pergamos.
0: Yes.
1: That's exactly right.
2: Emperor worship.
0: Yeah.
1: That's exactly
2: that whole
1: right.
2: Caesar is Lord.
0: Yes.
2: That we're seeing that same exact thing happen, and Pastor Brian, you said mm-hmm. something key about the persecution that was happening
1: yes,
2: and on the outside.
1: Yes.
2: And that was one of the things that they were commended for, that they were able to
1: yes,
2: overcome that.
1: And they overstood that.
2: However,
1: absolutely.
2: The compromise came from within.
0: Yes. Absolutely.
2: The compromise was within the
1: absolutely.
2: Ranks of the body,
1: absolutely.
2: In the ranks of the church. And again, especially when you look at that whole political arena, that's what is happening. I am totally baffled
1: yep.
2: by it.
1: Yep.
2: I mean, totally, I can't understand it, right? I can't understand it because you can look at things and just like see it for what it is.
1: Sure.
2: And there's been this malaise that has come over a
1: yeah.
2: group of believers
1: yeah.
2: where it's like, how do we not call wrong, wrong? Right? How do we, you know, you have individuals who are around him who are supposed to be religious and spiritual leaders
1: oh.
2: who say nothing.
1: Please.
2: They don't push back against anything. They lift him on a pedestal and compare him to our Savior.
1: Well,
2: and it is as blasphemous as it can be. And well, nobody pushes against it or,
0: right.
2: or from that arena.
0: From his arena.
2: Yeah,
0: yeah.
2: Nobody pushes back against it. And
0: yeah.
2: and that's exactly what we're seeing in,
0: wow.
2: in this church.
1: The Antichrist will have help.
2: Oh, yes.
0: Oh, sure.
2: Yeah.
1: He'll have the false prophet.
2: Yeah.
0: I'll tell you
1: right?
0: what I believe. It's a little bit of an eschatological drift.
1: Yeah.
0: But throughout Bible prophecy in general, but specifically for the end time
1: yeah.
0: when the Lord returns,
1: yeah.
0: there's always been a central question, what happens to America?
2: Yeah. Yeah.
0: There's always been that question
1: that
0: because
1: question.
0: We were powerful
1: mm-hmm.
0: politically, militarily,
1: mm-hmm.
0: economically.
1: Mm-hmm.
0: What we're seeing now is the slow undoing of that power position.
1: Sure.
0: I believe
1: mm-hmm.
0: that it is necessary to make America weak
1: sure
0: so the
1: is.
0: Antichrist can come and take
2: yeah.
0: over without
1: absolutely.
0: Anyone saying
1: absolutely.
0: You're not going to do it.
1: Yeah. Absolutely.
0: And
1: absolutely.
0: So in order to do that, Dr. Gibbons writes a book on the fall of the Roman Empire. And in that book, he says they were the greatest nation on the face of the earth,
1: mm-hmm.
0: but they died from internal strife
1: sure
0: and internal confusion.
1: Sure
0: and we're seeing the same thing. So
2: that's exactly,
0: there's nothing new under the sun.
2: That's exactly what's happening
1: nothing
2: now. Every great empire has fallen
0: yes,
2: throughout
1: absolutely.
2: History.
0: Yes.
2: You talk about Rome,
0: yes.
2: Persians,
1: yeah.
2: you know, all
1: yeah,
2: of these
1: yeah,
2: great
0: all
2: empires.
0: Wrong.
2: And America is right in line with that. America is going to fall.
0: And the
1: trouble.
0: Thing, and the thing
2: yes.
0: that all of those nations had in common
1: mm.
0: is they had one central leader
1: mm-hmm.
0: who tried to set himself up as God.
2: Yeah.
1: Yeah. Yeah.
0: And as a result of that, God says, I'm not going to let you run my community.
1: Yeah. Yeah.
0: The people who are supposed to have the delegated power is the church.
2: Yeah.
0: Because the Lord depended upon us to rule as he would.
1: Absolutely.
0: With love, with
1: absolutely.
0: Benevolence, with holiness.
1: Absolutely.
2: Yeah.
0: Men
1: absolutely.
0: Don't have the ability to reign over themselves. They're full of jealousy and pride and arrogance,
1: ego.
0: Which we saw in Nebuchadnezzar.
1: That's right.
2: Right.
1: That's right.
0: Nebuchadnezzar looked outside and said, all this is mine.
1: Yes, he sure did.
0: And the
1: did.
0: Lord said, okay.
1: Mm-hmm.
0: Then
1: mm-hmm.
0: he grew his hair long,
1: yeah.
0: got
1: yeah.
0: long fingernails, and
1: yeah.
0: ate grass like an animal.
1: Yep, yep, yep.
0: And when he came to himself, he said, there
1: yeah.
0: is no God but that of,
1: that's
0: of
1: exactly
0: the Jews.
1: Right.
0: Said,
1: that's exactly
0: God
1: right.
0: God knows how to humble you.
1: At least he had a chance.
0: He
1: Herod.
0: Did.
1: He struck Herod straight
0: he
1: down.
0: Took him.
1: Yeah.
0: He killed him right, on,
1: right him
0: out
1: there.
0: The box. And you remember what they said? They said, when he gave a speech, they said, that's not a man, that's a God.
1: That's a God.
0: And God said, zap.
1: Zapped him right
0: I
1: on the
0: think
1: spot.
0: That we're endangering ourselves because we're compromising.
1: Sure
2: yeah.
1: we are.
2: Yeah.
0: We're becoming what we shouldn't be
1: absolutely.
0: In order to become accepted by a world that we shouldn't be accepted
2: yeah.
0: by.
1: Absolutely, absolutely.
2: Yeah.
0: What should we care if the world doesn't like our music, if they don't like our worship? We shouldn't be lowering our standard
1: mm-hmm.
0: to let anybody in. We should
1: mm-hmm.
0: make it tighter.
2: Mm-hmm. Yeah.
1: But
2: yeah.
1: you have those, like, I call them good old Saint Nick, you know, of the Nicolaitans. Saint Nick is the one who instituted this. You can be a Christian and you can still do all the other things.
0: Yeah.
1: And it was so catchy. It's obviously, it was powerful. It was a powerful, convincing doctrine to the point that Jesus writes a letter himself and says, I see your works and I hate them.
2: Yeah.
1: And you don't ever hear the Lord says what he hates.
2: Yeah.
1: But he says, I hate those deeds. And obviously it's working. The Christians are towing the line with loose living, they're very okay with it.
2: Yeah.
1: So the guilds that they came out of and the unions they came out of, now they're going back to the Christmas party and the holiday party, and now they get back into drinking with it and saying it's okay because, you know, after all, you know, we're forgiven.
0: Yeah.
1: And it's okay to take a little what they call the indulgences. And I love how today, and we said it 8 million times on our broadcast, that Christianity today doesn't ask how to come out.
0: Right.
1: They ask, how can I indulge?
2: How far can I go?
0: How far can I go?
1: That's right. Without yeah. going to hell.
0: Yeah.
1: Tell me
0: yeah.
1: how I can do that, preacher, and I'll stay in your church.
0: And I think at some point, hell's no longer the issue.
1: Not
0: I think the issue is relationship.
2: Yeah.
0: What am I doing that's hurting my relationship with God?
1: Absolutely.
0: Hell's not the issue.
1: Right. Absolutely.
0: You know, you're born again, you're just a weak Christian.
1: Yeah. Yeah.
0: So hell's not the issue because nobody can pluck you out of my hand.
1: True.
0: But where is your relationship with God?
1: Well,
0: there's a reason we're supposed to be different.
2: Absolutely.
0: Qualitatively different.
1: Absolutely.
0: There's a reason for that.
1: Yeah.
0: It's
1: it
0: not supposed. You know, Christianity is like the old American Express card. Everybody couldn't get one.
1: Yeah.
2: Right.
0: And the reason for that was American Express in those days demanded full payment in 30 days.
1: Sure
0: right. So everybody couldn't do it.
2: Right. Right.
0: But all
2: right.
0: of a sudden they started seeing they were losing a whole lot of business.
1: Yeah.
0: So
1: yeah.
0: they changed it and said, okay, we'll give you the same repayment schedule as all the other cards.
1: Yeah. Right.
0: Now everybody and his cousin has
1: right.
0: one.
1: Yeah, yeah.
0: So the beauty and the prestige of it, of the green card,
1: sure.
0: wore
1: right.
0: off.
1: Yeah.
0: Right. But they have a black card and a red card.
2: Yeah, right.
0: And in the red card, they said, you have to spend $240,000 a year in order to keep it.
2: Right.
1: Yeah.
0: So they raise the levels on the other ones,
1: sure.
0: but they still have that entry card. The
1: right.
0: entry
1: Absolutely.
0: Card is the green card.
1: That's right.
0: And so what we've done in Christianity, we've just said, anybody can do it.
1: That's yeah. what we said.
0: And you don't even have to live holy.
1: That's
0: just
1: what
0: come
1: we said.
0: In.
1: That's
0: just come
1: said.
0: In, and I hate to hear people say, the Bible says come as you are. No, it doesn't.
2: Yeah.
0: There's not
2: no.
0: one shred of scripture that says come as you are. When you come in, he says, you cannot be my disciple unless you take up your
1: unless
0: cross
1: you
0: and follow me.
2: Follow
0: me.
1: You gotta
0: and taking
1: it.
0: Up the cross means die.
2: And deny
1: That's
2: yourself.
0: And deny yourself.
1: Yourself.
0: We don't even want to talk about that.
1: Yeah. Yeah.
0: But to deny yourself. We are in a terrible, terrible place.
1: We really are.
0: And I think the Church of Pergamon is really having great representation. Listen, I want you to understand we're not being pharisaical.
1: That's
0: we're
1: right.
0: not being judgmental.
1: That's right.
0: But we're asking you, where do you compromise?
1: Mm-hmm.
0: Are you involved in a relationship that does not bring glory and honor to God, but it brings pleasure to your flesh?
1: Mm-hmm.
0: Remember the words of the Apostle Paul. He says that the fleshly mind is an enemy of God, for it's not subject to the law of God, neither indeed can it be. What are you doing to feed that fleshly part of you? What are you doing to keep the flesh stirred up and moving into places where you should not be? What are you doing? Where have you compromised? We're not talking about drinking, you know, liquor at a wedding reception or even smoking a cigarette. We're not talking about that.
1: Right.
0: But we're talking about those issues that weaken your walk with God.
1: Yeah.
0: There are some things that the scriptures do not forbid, but we should not do because it doesn't make for a good image of Christ.
1: Right.
0: The Bible never tells you not to drink. It just says don't get drunk. But does it look good to do it?
1: Right.
0: All things are lawful, but everything's not necessary.
1: Right.
0: So what we're calling you to is a heightened response to the Holy Spirit living inside of you. We want you to understand why you're here. You're here to be an example. You're here to say no to the devil. You're here to forbid your flesh the opportunity to rise above your knowledge of God. And this is what Paul teaches to the church at Corinth. He says, the weapons of our warfare are not carnal, but mighty through God to the pulling down of strongholds.
1: Yeah.
0: And these strongholds are mental, because he goes into mental things then. Casting down thoughts and imaginations and whatever is illogical to your understanding of God. And Paul writes that great chapter over in Thessalonians where he says, God has not called us to uncleanness, but to holiness.
1: Yeah.
0: Yes, my friend, being a Christian is not for the weak. Being a Christian is not for those who just give in to everything that happens around them. We're going to pray for you right now that the Spirit of God would touch your heart. That the Spirit of God would bring you to a place where you can stand. Gentlemen, take about 10 seconds each and pray for our audience today so that they can separate themselves from fleshly things.
2: Father, we bless you today, and we thank you, God, that you hear us, you know us, you see us, God. I pray that you would strengthen your people. Father, give us the resolve that we need to withstand the onslaught of this world, God, that we may bring glory to who you are. We thank you, Lord.
1: Thank you, Father, for just breaking every chain, every mental chain. Bring the chains off of their minds. Pour down every stronghold. Bring your people closer to you. In Jesus' name, amen.
0: Amen. Yeah. Thank you for listening. Thank you for joining us today. We want you to walk away from this broadcast determined to remove every high place that exalts itself against your knowledge of God. Don't compromise. Say no, because there'll come a time when you're going to stand before the Lord.
1: Yeah.
0: And remember his words. If you are ashamed of me in front of this wicked and ungodly generation, I'll be ashamed of you when you stand before my Father. We're praying for you. Continue to stand for the Lord, and he will stand up for you. May God bless you and see you again on The Christian and the Culture. You know, as we come closer to the end of all times, the Spirit of the Lord has let us know that we need to have faith in order to sustain ourselves during turbulent issues in our lives. Many are beginning to fall away from the Word of God. In fact, the Apostle Paul says that one of the signs of the end, there would be a great falling away. This has troubled me over the past few months, and I decided, being led of the Lord, to write a book about living by faith. In order for us to please God, the Bible says, they that come to him must believe that he is, because without faith, you cannot please the Lord. I want you to buy this book, get it into your library, and begin to read through its principles. I intentionally wrote this book in a non-theological fashion so that you can grab the principles of faith, apply them to your daily life, and grow up in salvation, but also grow up in your faith in the living God. We pray that the words that you read will encourage your heart, cause your mind to be focused on the Word of God, and let our enemy, Satan, know that you will not be defeated, because you cannot be destroyed. Thank you for praying for us and standing with us, but make every effort to get this particular book into your library, Living by Faith. I thank you in advance for supporting this ministry and pray that the Lord would ever bless your life and encourage your heart as you live by faith.
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0: 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Let's go.
1: And one of them with a loud voice roared by God.
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0: Hello, everyone, and welcome to Bethlehem Glory. We are so happy that you are joining us, and we have a great show planned for you. We're going to be starting a new series today. It's called The Atonement of Christ. Now, generally, when I'm teaching, I go through the Bible line by line. This is different. This is going to be, inspirational 101, so to speak. This is basic Bible truth. But I have read countless times in commentaries that they say as few as 1 in 1,000 people really understand the depravity of man and the fullness of the atonement of Jesus Christ. And they're coupled together. So that's what we're going to be teaching in this series. But let's start off with our signature scripture from Psalm 119 and verse 18. Lord, open our eyes. Open the eyes of our understanding that I would see wonderful things out of your wonderful law. Lord, teach us through the power of the Holy Spirit. We want to know, we want to learn, and together, let's break bread. Amen, amen, amen. Well, I'm going to be reading a lot of scriptures from time to time, and some of them we will bring up on the graphics, and some we will not. But this is the Christ's atonement. It was necessary. It arose from the total depravity of my sin, from my soul. So, we're going to read right now in Romans, the 5th chapter, 11 verses. If you want to follow along, either on the screen or you want to get your Bible out, I encourage you to do that. Therefore, being justified by faith, we have peace with God through our Lord Jesus Christ. Do you want peace in your life? Do you want that peace that passes all understanding? Well, then you need to be justified with Christ, by whom also we have access by faith into this grace wherein we stand, and rejoice in hope of the glory of God. My hope is built on nothing less than Jesus Christ and his righteousness. Hope, that's my anchor. And not only so, but we glory in tribulation also. Did you hear that? We glory in tribulation, knowing this, that tribulation works patience, and patience experience, and experience hope. And hope maketh not ashamed, because the love of God is shed abroad in our hearts by the Holy Ghost, which is given unto us. Now listen to this next line. This is absolutely revolutionary. I stand arrested every time I read it. For when we were yet without strength, in due time, Christ died for the ungodly. For scarcely for a righteous man will one die, yet peradventure for a good man, some would dare to die. Yes, we know that many times we have acts of heroism during the wars or in times of great peril in a family when someone will sacrifice their life for another. But that's a rare thing. But God commended his love toward us in that while we were yet sinners, Christ died for us. While we were yet sinners, much more than being now justified by his blood, we shall be saved from wrath through him. For if when we were enemies, we were reconciled to God by the death of his son, much more being reconciled, we shall be saved by his life. And Jesus Christ, by whom we have now received the atonement. Through Jesus Christ, we have been reconciled to God. This is the sum and the heart of the whole Bible, the gospel message. In fact, that scarlet thread runs from Genesis to Revelation constantly, and we see it there. You know, the doctrines that are declared by Jesus, by the Word of God, the Word made flesh, they're human depravity and salvation from sin by grace. Those are the two doctrines that we really, really need to understand. Jesus declared, "The Son of Man has come to seek and to save that which is lost." Yes, he came to heal. He came for a lot of reasons, but his main reason was to seek and to save the lost ones. Now, illustration. If you're lost, perhaps you're out in the middle of the Sahara Desert, barren wasteland. You're completely alone. And you're at the mercy of a rescue team that may be looking for you. What do? You have nowhere to go. You can't find directions. You don't know where to put one step in front of the other, because whichever way you go, you only see sand and the blazing sun. And then miraculously you are found. Well, in a sense, that's what Jesus did for us. We were in the sea of humanity, in a wasteland, so to speak, spiritually. And the good shepherd came and found the lost sheep, lost in this vast wilderness. That's what Jesus does for you and me. We were dead. We were lost. We couldn't find our way. We can't find our way to God apart from the saving grace of Jesus Christ. And he further declares, they that be whole need not a physician, but they that are sick. Do you ever call the doctor when you're not really sick? No, you may go for a checkup once in a while, but you really need a physician when you're sick. We need the divine physician because we are sick in our souls to the very core. We're rotten and polluted. In fact, man's mouth is like an open sepulcher, the Bible tells us. That's how polluted we are. But by grace and faith and the message of hope that he gives us. So Jesus came to seek, to save the lost. That's what he did. And it's only you and me, the ones who realize and confess that we are lost. Our lost estate must be confessed, that we really can come to the saving knowledge of Jesus Christ. Sometimes we have oversimplified the good news of Jesus Christ. And I know the gospel is simple, so please don't correct me. But we sometimes forget that we are also playing a part in this too. And we need to recognize the depravity that we are in. And then pray that God would give us the spirit of repentance. We need a spirit of repentance that we can come to the saving knowledge of Jesus Christ. The Apostle Paul wrote this. He says, in Ephesians, the second chapter in verses 1 to 9, I'm going to be reading that. And you hath he quickened, you and me, who were dead in trespass and sin, wherein in times past ye walked according to the course of this world. That's what we did. According to the prince of the power of the air, according to the devil himself. We were walking side by side with the enemy. And we were having fellowship, and we didn't even realize it. The Spirit now worketh in the children of disobedience, among whom also we all had our conversation in times past, in the lust of our flesh, fulfilling the desires of the flesh and of the mind, that's where we were, and were by nature the children of wrath, even as others. But God, who is rich in mercy, for his great love wherewith he loved us, even when we were dead in sin, hath quickened us together with Christ. By grace are ye saved, and has raised us up together, and made us sit together in heavenly places in Christ Jesus. We're going to continue that right after the break. Please get your Bibles out.
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2: We understand an upside-down world, but they're writing us off before we get to the starting line. A stalled generation? Who do you think is going to fix all this? We will. Because our future is the future. So we're going to build bridges and hospitals in a day. And feed those left in the cold. We're going to do all this and more. Because we have an appointment with destiny.

0: Hello, friend. I'm Ron Jones with Something Good Television, where we believe every detail in our lives of love for God is worked into something good. SGTV is a weekly Bible teaching program that will strengthen your faith and encourage your heart. I promise you will find something good to carry with you throughout the week. 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
1: You know, I want to encourage you that I am using a book with a written and verbal permission from the ministry that sponsors this book. And I am only glossing over the highlights. This is such an in-depth study of the atonement of Christ and the depravity of man that I encourage each one of you to purchase a copy, because I cannot possibly do this book any justice. So the address is on the screen right now. Jot that information down, and we hope that you do purchase a copy of this. I'll remind you of this from time to time throughout this teaching, because it is important that we do understand the doctrine of depravity and the atonement of Christ. But I was in Ephesians, the second chapter, and I just want to, you know, tell you the last verse there about Ephesians in 2 and verse 8 and 9 there, because when we picked out our resting place, our final resting place, my husband and myself, and we chose a cemetery where we're going to be laid to rest one day. We have a son that is already there. He's gone home before us. But the scripture that we have right there, it says, "For by grace are you saved through faith, and that not of yourselves, it is the gift of God, not of works, lest any man should boast." That was the final words that I wanted to share with you before the break. Because it's by grace that we're saved. This was the message that Paul preached. Paul, originally Saul, who was a Pharisee of the Pharisees. I mean, he knew the law, and yet he needed to go into the desert. I was talking about a desert before. And that's where he was taught by the Holy Spirit. And he came to know Jesus Christ on that Damascus Road experience. Remember that? Oh, it's an amazing story. It really is. But he was chosen. He was chosen to be a vessel to the Gentiles. And he loved the Jews, and to the Jews as well. He said, and you know what? See, the Jewish people thought that the Gentiles were more, just nothing more than dogs. They really looked down on them. But Paul, who was a devout religionist, he knew that they were all in the very same spiritual condition. We are all lost apart from the saving knowledge of Jesus Christ and the atonement. And Paul realized that. There was a time when he thought he had his whole act together. I mean, he actually witnessed the stoning of Stephen. I somehow think that that might have been the turning point in his spiritual walk, because right after that, he had that amazing Damascus Road experience that we read about. In Titus, we read that, "For we ourselves also were sometimes foolish, disobedient, deceived." Is that you and me? Foolish, disobedient, deceived? "Serving divers lusts and pleasures, living in malice and envy, hateful, and hating one another." Well, that's a real good description of mankind. Now you might say, "Well, I'm not evil and disobedient, and I'm not all that all the time." No, but we have the potential in our heart, because our hearts are desperately wicked, the scripture tells us. And many times you see people who seemingly seem very much in control, and all of a sudden a rage comes over them and they don't know why they did it. The potential is there. God's word declares it, and I believe it to be true, that we are deceitful, disobedient, wicked, and we don't deserve the grace of God. Isaiah says, "All we like sheep have gone astray. We've turned everyone to his own way." And the Lord has laid on who? On Jesus. My sin, your sin, of all of us. Glory. I mean, when you think of what God did in sending his son, I mean, we should be on our knees daily thanking him and praising him for that. "But God, who is rich in mercy, even when we were dead in sin," even when we were so much against God and godly principles and walking hand in hand with the devil, he still chose to die for my sins. He sent his son. So that's how depraved we are. And it's only grace. Adrian Rogers always used to say, and Adrian Rogers was one, in fact, I still watch him because they run a lot of his reruns, grace, G-R-A-C-E, God's riches at Christ's expense. I mean, in Timothy it says, who, meaning God, has saved us and called us with a holy calling. He called me, a vile sinner, saved me by grace to a holy calling, not according to my works or your works, but according to his own purpose. His purpose, his ways are not our ways. His ways are so much higher than our ways. His purpose and grace, which was given us in Christ Jesus before the world began. We're talking about election. There's a topic for another time. So Timothy also said, it's not by works of righteousness. We can't work our way to heaven. There are so many people, and I know this for a fact because I believed this for half of my life, more than that, that if I went to church on Sunday and if I, you know, I sang the right songs and I said a little prayer once in a while, that I was going to heaven. But we're going to prove later on that that's not true. We're going to see the life of Cornelius in some of the upcoming lessons. It says, but not by works of righteousness which we have done, but according to his mercy. We can't earn our way to heaven. We can't work our way to heaven. I know that faith without works is dead. I know that when we become believers in Jesus Christ and we really have a zeal for the gospel, that we want to share this good news, because you can't put a cork on it. You can't bottle up the Spirit. It has to come out. So, but according to his mercy, he saved us by the washing of regeneration and the renewing of the Holy Ghost. So, God's mercy is so, you know, you might think, well, God, in all these centuries, he must run out of mercy by now. But no, God's mercies are new each morning, beloved. And he's waiting. If you are someone right now, and you were like me, and you went to church, and you did all the right things that you thought were right, and you prayed, and you even had a head knowledge of Christ. I mean, you believed, but, you know, even the devil believed. You know, you have to know Jesus Christ, and you can only know God the Father through Jesus. No one can get to the Father except through the blood, through the atonement. There are many that say, oh, I believe in God. You know, the man upstairs, you know, yeah. And they'll say sentences and sayings like that. No, unless you go through the blood of Jesus and really understand what that means, and that blood has been applied to your heart, not just the mental knowledge, but to your heart. You don't know Jesus. You may know religion, but you don't know Jesus.
0: Hello, friend. I'm Ron Jones with Something Good Television, where we believe every detail in our lives of love for God is worked into something good. SGTV is a weekly Bible teaching program that will strengthen your faith and encourage your heart. I promise you will find something good to carry with you throughout the week. 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
2: 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No matter who you are or what's driving your anxiety, God loves you. He has a perfect plan, and with him, you're never alone. I'm Deborah Pinkerton, and I hope you'll join us.

I hope you're following along in your Bible, and I hope you're getting excited for the things of God, because God's word is so glorious. I want to share a scripture with you. I think we'll bring that one up on the screen. 1 Corinthians 2 and 14, because I want to talk about the natural man. It says, "But the natural man receiveth not the things of the Spirit of God, for they are foolishness unto him, neither can he know them, because they are spiritually discerned." And they are. How many times have you watched, perhaps on the History Channel or on just, you know, some of the local channels or wherever, a news commentator trying to do a documentary on the life and times of Jesus? And you're sitting there with tongue in cheek because you know they're trying to look at it very intellectually. They're trying to get every frame and everything to look precision, and they do one wonderful job in that capacity, making it look very eye appealing. But they're so spiritually dead, they don't realize the spirit isn't there. And the errors abound, because the natural man cannot understand, because these things are spiritually discerned. It's like Shakespeare says, "My words fly up and my thoughts remain below. Words without thought never to heaven go." They don't have the spiritual insight for heavenly revelation in the things of God. There's, the Bible says, "There's none that doeth good, no, not one." And Jeremiah says it very clearly, that weeping prophet who lamented so much over the sins of Israel, that he said, "The heart of man is desperately, desperately wicked." We actually, you know, Scripture actually tells us that we have an aversion to God and to godly things. You just look how much sin is glamorized in the newspapers, on television. Every show that you see, no matter even if it is somewhat a good program, there's always that overtness that relates to something that's not right. It's not moral. It's not godly. And then by and large, most of what we do see is ungodly, because that's all they know. They don't know how to do something that is pleasing to the eyes of God. They can't please him. The wicked, it says, through the pride of his countenance, will not seek after God. Excuse me. God is not at all in his thoughts. The psalmist said that. He's not at all in his thoughts. He won't seek after God. The unbeliever doesn't even want to talk about God. They really don't. Do you ever notice that you can clear a room when you mention the name Jesus if you're in a lot of different kinds of people? I mean, they might mention God, but the God that they're talking about is the God with a little g, because they just don't want to talk about spiritual things. It says in the first letter of John, it says, "They went out from us." There was a dispute here, and there were people that were gathered. He said, "But they were not of us. For if they had been of us, they would no doubt have continued with us." They didn't like what they heard. They didn't like what they saw. You know, things weren't pleasing them. But they went out, that they might be made manifest that they were not at all of us. You see how you can clear a room very easily talking about Jesus Christ? The good news is not welcomed by masses of people. It really isn't. It's tolerated by some. And occasionally we even, but you know how very much right now Christianity, everything about Christianity be, well, Christmas. You know how they're trying to take Christ out of Christmas. Did you ever hear of anything so ridiculous? The word Christmas itself says that we honor Christ. I have to read this, because this is Matthew's gospel. And this exactly describes what I'm telling you. Matthew 13, verses 13 through 15. "I speak to them in parables, because they seeing, they see not. And hearing, they hear not. They have eyes, but they can't see. They have ears, but they don't hear." I'm talking about spiritual discernment, because things like this are spiritually discerned. "Neither do they understand." They don't understand. "And in them is fulfilled the prophecy of Isaiah, which saith, By hearing ye shall hear and shall not understand, and seeing ye shall see and shall not perceive. For this people's heart is waxed gross, and their ears are dull of hearing, and their eyes have been closed, lest at any time they should
see with their eyes and hear with their ears and should understand with their hearts and should be converted, and I should heal them. They see. They have eyes, but they can't see. They have ears, but they don't hear. Oh, I know they're seeing visibly and they're hearing audibly, but in the things of God, they don't see. They're not acquainted with the things of God. They don't want to become acquainted. Now, you might think, why am I hammering this point? Because before we really understand the atonement, we have to understand how bad you and I were apart from the saving grace of Jesus Christ. That was you and me. He's describing us when I'm reading all of these scriptures. You know, there was in 2 Kings, there's a story about the one king, the king of Assyria. And they were being devoured by beasts. And they knew that it was the true God, the God of the land, that was doing it. It's an amazing story. And they knew it was coming from the true God, the God of Israel. So they thought, well, we've got to stop this. So let's call on the priests of Israel to come and teach us. So the priests did come to teach them about Jehovah, the one true God. They set them up images and groves in every high hill and under every green tree, and there they burnt incense in all the high places. However, they feared the Lord, it said, but they served their own gods. They didn't like what the high priest and the priests of Israel were telling them, or how they needed to change, or what they needed to do, or who Jehovah really was. And even though they feared the Lord, they knew it was him, they served their own gods. Isn't that like King Agrippa in the book of Acts, where he says, almost thou persuadest me to be a Christian. So close, seeing the truth, and yet eternally lost. Beloved, I don't know where you are spiritually. I have no idea. But it is paramount. It is the most important thing that you can contemplate, meditate, and be sure of. Do you have a personal relationship with God, and you can only have that through His Son, Jesus Christ? And it can only come through the experience of being born again. And we're going to talk about that a lot in the upcoming lessons. It's not my idea. People don't like the phrase. But Jesus said, you must. You must. There's no option here. Be born again. In fact, if you're not, you can't even see the kingdom. You can't even see it, let alone enter into the kingdom. Beloved, we're going to continue with this lesson in quite a few more days. So please join me. See you next time on Bethlehem Glory.

What if I told you that the White House is having an increasing influence on who you get to vote for Congress? That's what's happening with gerrymandering happening all over the country. But what is gerrymandering? Is it different from redistricting? Why do we do it? And what's its impact? Dr. Adam Carrington of Ashland University joins us to talk about those questions and more. That's coming up this week on Face the Issues.

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I'm Pastor Eric Lambert of Bethel Deliverance International Church, and I'd like to invite you to join us on the next episode of The Christian and the Culture, a program designed to help you take a closer look at the Word of God as it relates to our current climate in this world. 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

0: Good morning, I'm Deborah Pinkerton. Jeff is off. Welcome to Morning Light on this Monday. The Bible is the most read and widely distributed book in the world. More than 5 billion copies sold. Studies show more people are reading the Bible right now. Our Morning Light panel will talk about what is behind this resurgence. And coming up later in the show, calling all book lovers, we are sharing details of two new titles that recently hit store shelves. One explores 10 significant archaeological and historical discoveries that confirm the biblical accounts of Jesus, and the other takes a deep dive into the conquest of Jericho. A Barna Group study shows weekly Bible reading among adults in the United States has climbed to 42%. That's a 12-point increase since 2024. Among self-identified Christians, 50% say they read the Bible weekly. Now let's break that down for you. Millennials and Gen Z are driving this resurgence. 50% of millennials read the Bible every week. Gen Z, 49%. Gen X stands at 41%. And the generation who reads the least are boomers at 41%. Our Morning Light panel will talk about this Bible reading comeback and why it's happening. Joining us this morning, Pastor Joe Green, Cynthia Lyons, and Pastor Dave Beiser. Thank you for being here with us.
1: Thank you for having us.
0: So we're going to talk about reading the Bible. And I think the most important question right now is, how many Bibles do you have in your house, and how often, or which ones do you read? Let's go around the lighthouse.
1: That's a great question. I have a ton of Bibles in my house, and different versions and different things like that, and I read the Bible every day, and I will be honest, I don't read it as much, the physical copies, as I used to. You know, I look at a lot of times electronically or whatever, but I make it a point to every single day to read some verses, and I have usually I'll pray in my time of prayer. I'll get a unction or something like that that says, let me look at that scripture. Let me look at that. Or even if it's something I'm going through, some challenge that day or some kind of question I have about something I'm experiencing. And I'll always seek out a scripture to find it to give me some wisdom, because what I've learned, the older I get and the more wiser I get, I realize that I don't try to lean on my own understanding, but I try to seek out the Word of God, because it has all the answers we need. We just have to access it. It's like an open book test. And we have all the answers. Why not just look at the answer instead of trying to figure it out ourselves?
2: We have recently started cleaning out some storage units. So we have more than we usually do, and we have a lot. So for me, it's been really exciting to find. I have my great-grandfather's Bible and my grandfather's Bible. I have some older Bibles. So even for me, kind of looking at lineage and family lineage and notes and Bibles has been really cool for me. I like reading my beginner Bible. This is the learning piece, especially if there's something that I'm really thrown about, that I have a lot of questions about. Sometimes I have my children's first Bibles, you know, that they got, you know, in second grade. And I will even, you know, search those out. I do, there's times that I do Bible roulette. Like, I will open it. I do Jesus Calling in the morning, and so I kind of build from there. But I do a lot of online. Jesus Calling comes up. I get emails during the day. Dave was saying earlier about there's things you can, you know, every 5 minutes something pops up that you can load into your phone, your computer, whatever it is. It's always available.
3: Right. The digital access to the Bible is phenomenal now.
0: Is.
3: And I tell our congregation there's really no excuse because, you know, you got this phone in your hand anyway. Go ahead and use it as a tool to advance your relationship with Jesus and your connection to the Word of God. I think we have to do that every single day. It's a daily event for us. And so my devotional life is one that drives me to the text. Sometimes it's not one that I would have chosen to read that day. And so that's the challenge. That's the wonderful thing about doing a devotional life is sometimes it'll just challenge you with something you didn't think about or expect. But it's almost always right dead on where I'm at and what I need that day. And so that's God. That's God at work. So whether it's a hard copy devotional or whether it's a digital version, we should be in the Bible every single day. So I'm glad that these statistics are showing up. I think what people are doing right right now is that I think people are driving toward truth. I think there's this understanding that there is something ancient and solid about what God has said, and there's a value behind the Bible that's resurging back into a new generation. I think our generation, my generation, I'm the end of the boomer thing, and so my generation's not reading, and that's sad. That's kind of sad because that generation then had children, and those children didn't get a chance to read as much because they didn't see their parents doing it. So now there's this pickup once again, and I'm kind of hoping it swings back that boomers look at their kids and go, maybe that's a good idea, right? Maybe because their kids are now leading the way because they're looking for truth, you know, whether it was COVID or whatever it may have been that disrupted life. I think now we're looking for something solid, something foundational, and I think it's driving. Yeah.
0: And it does seem like it's the younger generation. Mm-hmm. I mean, they are the ones. I mean, what is the key reason why?
1: Yeah. Well, I tell you what, and we have really focused on our young adults. So our young adults are 18 to 35. Mm. It was 30, but then we had a couple 33s and 34s that said, what about us? So we included
0: right.
1: them.
0: Yeah. Right.
1: And I will say without a shadow of a doubt, I love those statistics, and I've seen it firsthand because some of our young adults got so on fire, and we teach them the Bible, and they're starting to find these truths. And so some of their parents are baby boomers. Mm-hmm. And we've seen some of the baby boomers start to come to church because their young adult got so on fire for the Lord and start to unravel some truths of the Bible. And they're like, really? You know, I didn't know that. So now they're starting to come in. And so I think it's an important part. And just like you said, there is a place now where we have done all the frivolous stuff, you know, social media, all the stuff that had no meaning to it. And so now people are seeking meaning. And so we know that there's no better place to find meaning than in the Word of God. You know, I one of the things I say to people all the time is that in order for you to really know a person, if you sit and talk to them and listen to their words long enough, you'll start to know what's in their heart. And what the Bible tells us, out of the overflow of the heart, the mouth speaks. And I said, if you really want to know God, start reading His Word and really studying it to the place where you now have a deeper understanding of His character and His nature. Right. And how can you serve someone you don't really know? And how can you know Him unless you really dig deep into His Word?
2: So for me, the honest truth is about 4 months ago or so, I saw an ad, a quote-unquote ad, on social media. And it was a synopsis of every book in the Bible. Why was it written? Who wrote it? What is the premise behind it? What does it talk about? Et cetera, et cetera. And I thought, well, I'm getting it. And I thought, well, they're either going to drain my bank account or I'm really going to get this. And what I found was it's been so good for me, to just go back and go, oh, I actually don't think I knew this. And there's like little notes that are kind of written throughout.
3: Sure.
2: But I've also said, read this. Because it's not quite as scary for someone that's looking for answers when you say, this is where you're going to find them. And they go, I hope I don't burn.
3: Right.
2: You know? Right. So little, you know, whether it is Jesus calling or our daily bread, something that can really be the introductory piece for someone that's searching, which I think kids are.
1: Yes, absolutely.
3: Right. I think there is a search. And I think what I'm discovering is that background information is something they're used to hearing in lots of other places in life.
2: Right.
3: And so that's not only formative, they're inquisitive.
2: Right.
3: You know, I talked with...
0: And it puts everything in context.
3: Oh, it does. Yeah, I was talking with a pair of young adults in our congregation yesterday, and like, we as a pastor, can you do a study on like the background stuff?
2: Yeah.
3: Like, that's not sermon stuff. That's the stuff that, you know, you study to get a master's degree in divinity, but you don't stand up on a Sunday morning and go, well, now let me tell you what was... You don't peel it. That's the stuff that ends up on the floor in your office, right? But I've got young adults who are saying, can we do a study? And you give us the background stuff. You know, where is Paul when he's writing to Timothy and he's writing to the church in Ephesus? And what's going on with Peter
0: it
3: when
0: really
3: he's doing
0: helps.
3: This? And,
0: I mean,
3: and
0: I love that
3: does.
0: Part of it.
3: Yeah.
0: It does.
3: Yeah. Yeah, right.
1: It makes it real because now you're looking at real people who are going through real life situations, and this is the revelation that God gave them in that moment.
2: Right. Right.
1: So
2: what
1: can I take from that?
2: Yeah. And for lay people to have that context, it's so much easier to understand. Like, why did he say that? He said it because of this.
3: He's talking about being in chains because he's in jail in Rome.
2: That's right.
3: Right.
2: Exactly.
3: Yeah,
2: that's right.
1: But yet he says rejoice. Well,
3: right.
1: Yeah, like, how do you rejoice?
3: Exactly. Yeah.
0: So how can we get started? Someone's watching. I mean, it's this summer at our church, they're doing the Psalms of summer, okay. which is great. And so they gave out the Book of Psalms.
2: Yeah.
0: And then you can write notes in the schedule of what we're going to read. How can you get someone started?
1: I always tell people, if you want to start with something, start with the Gospels and then kind of go from there. And also, when you look at the Gospels and you really, and that's why study Bibles are so important, and reference Bibles, because even when you go through the Gospels, and what I try to do is unpack it through some of the words Jesus said and different things that were, he's referencing this Psalms 22 when he's on the cross, you know, or whatever the case may be. And so now it branches out to say it's not just these Gospels, but he's referencing other scriptures. So as I study these things, I look at these other scriptures and it gives me a deeper context of what he says. Jesus is not just saying random words.
0: Right.
1: You know, he's saying some very poignant when he starts to quote Isaiah in the synagogue.
3: Yeah.
1: It's like Isaiah told you this was happening. So now I go, oh, this is a whole a picture. It's not just these little individual verses, but the whole Bible comes alive and it comes in a full contextual story that we can see that was timeless and all one basic story. So
2: I would, as much as this is kind of against my nature, I would say get online or get on your phone and Google. Start with, where do I start if I want to read the Bible? And it will, whether it's, you know, ChatGPT or something, will generate something biblical as to where to start. I have 5 minutes and I want to know more.
3: Right, there you go. I stand up in front of the congregation unapologetically and say you should be in the Bible every day. And so I tell them, look, don't open the book of Genesis and just start reading. Because by the time you hit Leviticus, you're going to be, like, slogging, right?
0: I'm in Numbers right
1: numbers
0: now.
1: Numbers, really?
3: You're going to slog. You're going to slog. Right. It's going to be bad.
0: Right.
3: I tell them, if you've never done this before, jump into the Gospel of John. That's where I started.
1: Yeah.
3: I said, John's a love story.
1: Yeah.
3: You know, it's the disciple Jesus loved, and it's his conversation back and forth about he and Jesus and their relationship. So read the book of John. And then secondly, read the book of Romans, because it's the application of the things that were happening. And it's the theology behind what's going on. So John and Romans. I also tell people, if you want to read through the Bible in 365 days, it's doable, but do it chronologically. The chronological Bible is a fantastic way to dive into the Bible and see how it was laid out and see how it works, rather than just trying to read it through from Genesis to Revelation. That's hard.
0: Yeah.
3: That's hard to do.
0: Great advice. Thank you so much. We could continue this conversation for a very long time. Appreciate your insight.
3: Yeah, thank you, Debbie.
0: Coming up next on Morning Light, Dr. Jeremiah Johnson is a prolific author. His latest book quickly became a bestseller and has been highlighted on major news networks. He shares details about the book next. You're watching Morning Light right here on Lighthouse TV.
4: 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And how to control the flames. But I can only teach wildfire prevention. Only you can prevent wildfires.

0: tough, right?
1: I always feel like I can problem with it on your own.
2: And you start to question, maybe people would be better off without me.
1: When you realize that you're not alone, once you take that first step, there's so much support.
3: Welcome back. Earlier this year, we shared a four-week series on the life of Jesus. New Testament scholar and pastor Dr. Jeremiah Johnston shared evidence of where Jesus was buried. In March, he released a new book. He shares the details with us. Dr. Johnston, thanks so much for being with us. We want to talk about your latest book that was just released in March. Tell us about it.
4: Thank you so much for having me back, by the way, Deborah. Delighted to have this conversation with you. It's called The Jesus Discoveries, the top 10 historic finds that bring us face to face with Jesus. This is in many ways a follow-up to my best-selling book, Body of Proof, The Seven Best Reasons to Believe in the Resurrection of Jesus and Why It Matters Today. I've been writing and working on this book for 3 years. I'm so delighted it's now out and available. And the way the book came together is I'm a dad of 5 children, and my wife and I have 9-year-old triplets, which means we have not slept in 9 years. And then we have 2 teenagers, which means we're stressed out all the time. And we have 1 daughter driving. And what's great about our family dinners is so many conversations come up about our faith. And my kids ask me, Dad, how do we know Jesus really existed? How do we know Jesus really did all these things? Was he really a miracle worker, Dad? Can we really trust the Gospels? I mean, these are questions that my 9-year-old and my teenagers ask me. And they say, Dad, you can answer us, but you can't use the Bible. You've got to use something else. And so I took up that challenge, Deborah, and I wrote a book about all the things we can learn about the life, the ministry, the miracles, and the gospel facts, the death, burial, and resurrection about Jesus. And my stipulation was, I'm not going to use scripture. I'm just going to use archaeological discoveries. Now, my kids can go screensaver in like 2 minutes or less. So what's cool about the book is it's fast, crisp chapters. There are pictures, and it guides the reader by the hand that there are nearly 70 facts we can learn about Jesus before we ever open the Bible, just using these Jesus discoveries. Much of this research is actually making global headlines. Right now, I've never had this, Deborah, in my life, where things that I've divulged in this book have become global headlines, such as the Jesus Cup, which was discovered in 2008. And I have permission from the archaeologists group themselves to actually have pictures of the Jesus Cup in my book. But this cup is likely the earliest artifact that we have with the name of Jesus on it. It dates to AD 50, which means it dates actually before the Gospels. And for a variety of reasons, it testifies to Jesus' miraculous healing powers. He was famous as a miracle worker. And so that's just one of the 10 evidences that I go through in my new book. But again, it has that. I have the person in mind who is not a scholar. I don't write to scholars. I write to normal people who want to have a faith just like we're doing right now, having a normal conversation about why we can follow Jesus and why that's the best, why the best evidence is for us to do that.
3: And I think in today's society, we need something like that, because I think with teenagers, with young people, they're listening to so many things. They're influenced by their friends, and they're missing out on this. And this is what they need. They need evidence.
4: That's right. And they also need it to be packaged in a way that's accessible. That's okay, Dad. So the whole time I'm writing, I'm just thinking of my 5 kids, and I really am excited about this book. I think it's the best book I've ever written, and my kids absolutely have loved it. It's kept their attention. So I know if it'll keep my own kids' attention, who've heard me a million times, I know it'll be beneficial for the larger Christian community. And so that's why I'm delighted to talk to you about it.
3: And what do you hope someone reading the book takes away from it?
4: Absolutely. What I want them to do is have a high view of Jesus. That's the biggest takeaway, a high Christology. I want them to come away from this book and say, wow, Jesus took over the world. He really is Lord of all. That's what I want them to say. Jesus is Lord. Wow. His life impacted every aspect of the world. We only have parts of 26 days of the life of Jesus recorded in the Gospels. The book of John says if we were to record everything that Jesus said and did, the libraries of the world couldn't contain it. And I'm proving that in my new book, just The Jesus Discoveries. the facts that Jesus made an impact, and not everything he did is recorded in the Gospels. And we actually see some things he did outside of the Gospels based on the historical evidence.
3: I cannot wait to look at this book, read through it, share it with my family. Thanks so much for being with us.
4: Always great to be with you. Thanks for having me. Appreciate all you guys do.
3: Dr. Johnston's book, The Jesus Discoveries, 10 Historic Finds That Bring Us Face-to-Face with Jesus, is available on Amazon. You can also purchase the book through his website, christianthinkers.com. Still to come on Morning Light, archaeologist Brian Wendell, who also took part in our Jesus series, released a brand new book. We will share the details right after the break.
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4: Wendell is an archaeologist with Associates for Biblical Research. Each year, he serves on the dig staff of the annual Shiloh excavations and is a frequent guest on Lighthouse TV's Digging for Truth with Henry Smith. His newest book is based on the biblical account of Jericho. Brian, thanks for joining us. Let's talk about the book you recently released.
5: Yes, so I published my master's thesis on Jericho, the latest research from Jericho, and Trowel Press picked it up, and they published it. It's under the title Joshua's Jericho, the latest archaeological evidence for the conquest. And what I do in it is I look at the most recent excavations, and then I do an overview of the previous excavations, too, to see which stratum best is associated with Joshua and the conquest of Jericho.
4: And talk to us about some of that evidence.
5: Yeah, so Jericho is an interesting site. Old Testament Jericho is at the site of Tel Sultan. That's its modern name. It's a tell. And a tell just means a mound of different layers of cities, one on top of the other. So there was the lowest one would be the Neolithic, and then there was the early bronze on top of that, and then the middle bronze, and the late bronze, and the Iron Age. And so it's which of those cities is associated with Joshua's Jericho. And for the last 30, well, probably more than that, actually, for decades and decades, the discussion has all been around City 4. That's been, people have tried to argue that is Joshua's Jericho. However, the most recent excavations, which actually aligned with the previous excavations by Kathleen Kenyon in the 1950s, the most recent ones by Lorenzo Nigro and his team from Sapienza University at Rome, have demonstrated, I think pretty convincingly to me at least, that City 4 is Middle Bronze Age. What that means is it's about over 100 years before Joshua. So City 4 can't be Joshua's Jericho. But according to the latest stratigraphy, City 5 was the late Bronze Age city, and the biblical chronology would place the conquest in the late Bronze Age. And so what my thesis and my book does is it analyzes all of the data from City 5, the late Bronze Age artifacts, the pottery, and the architecture, to see does it align with the biblical text. Simply put, it was City 5 occupied at the time of Joshua? Was it fortified? Did it have city walls at the time of Joshua? And was it destroyed around that time frame too?
4: And what is, as far as the artifacts, what have you found?
5: Well, I've spent a lot of time on the artifacts. In fact, I've made myself a database of all known pottery vessels and pottery sherds, both from the tell itself, the mound, this ancient city, and from the necropolis northwest of the city, scarabs, to date, my database has over 570 artifacts in it, most of which date to the time of Joshua. So clearly it was occupied at the time of Joshua. And then we look at the fortifications. When the people rebuilt the city of Jericho in the late Bronze Age, what they did is they took a revetment wall, a stone wall, retaining wall. We call it today the Cyclopean wall because the ancient people thought only a cyclops could lift stones that big into place. And so there was this stone wall, and they built a mud brick wall on top of it. And so when the Bible talks about the walls of Jericho falling, it was that mud brick superstructure that fell, not the stone wall itself. You can actually see the stone wall today at the southern end of the tell, and so it was fortified. The exciting thing about my research was when I looked at it, Kathleen Kenyon in the 1950s discovered a pile of collapsed mud bricks at the base of this stone wall. She associated it with City 4.

0: publishes is that people will see that this is not just a legend. Most people write it off today, I think, the walls of Jericho falling as a legend. And I don't get into, in my book, the mechanics of how it fell or why it fell. What I look at is just the archaeology. Was it occupied? Was it fortified? Was it destroyed the way the Bible indicates? And it appears to have been. And so I think that one of the things that demonstrates to me is that the Bible is a historically reliable document. This is not a story that was written up to 1,000 years later by some supposed group of priests living in the exile trying to invent a glorious backstory for their people. This seems to have been written by someone who was intimately familiar with the actual destruction of that period.
1: Brian, thank you so much for sharing this with us.
0: Thanks for having me.
1: 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Stay with us. We're back right after the break.

Welcome back. From Nigeria to China to Ukraine, since the start of Morning Light, we have brought you frontline perspectives from Christian leaders living in persecuted countries. Coming up tomorrow on Morning Light, we'll introduce you to Barnabas Aid, an international Christian ministry that provides hope and practical support to suffering and persecuted Christians. We had a really good discussion about reading the Bible and why it's important. Scholars, historians, and even presidents explain why the Bible should be an essential part of our everyday life. President Theodore Roosevelt said a thorough knowledge of the Bible is worth more than a college education. President Ronald Reagan wrote that inside the Bible's pages lie all the answers to all the problems man has ever known, and urged Americans to read and study it for enduring values. So how do we get started? The Bible is a big book, more than 1,000 pages. You hear about reading the Bible in a year or the New Testament in a year. Start with reading the Bible, say 15 minutes a day around the same time each day. It will become a routine. A good routine. Remember, God's Word serves as a roadmap for us, guiding and directing us through all the seasons of our lives. For Jeff and the entire Morning Light team, I'm Deborah Pinkerton. Thanks for checking in with us. Be sure to check on your neighbors, pray for our troops, and we'll look for you again tomorrow.

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He was working then. He's working today. Lighthouse TV, sharing God's message every day. 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

Welcome to the program called Deep Waters. It is exciting for me to be here today and to see we have a full house here for the live audience. And a number of people have driven quite a long distance to come here today. And so we are praying that God's blessing will be upon us. This program is called Deep Waters. In Proverbs chapter 18, verse 4, the Bible tells us that the words of a man's mouth are like deep waters and a wellspring of wisdom like a flowing brook. So our words should come from the wisdom of God's word. Out of the abundance of the heart, the mouth speaks. This is what Jesus said. May your heart be in tune with the Lord as we look at an important subject today. In some ways, this is a very serious and sobering subject. I want to speak today on the subject, be pure. Just two words, be pure. And I would like to read from 1 Thessalonians chapter 4, verses 1 to 8. Listen to the word of the Lord. The apostle is writing to the church in Thessalonica, and this is what the apostle Paul wrote to them. Finally, brothers, We instructed you how to live in order to please God, as in fact you are living. Now we ask you and urge you in the Lord Jesus to do this more and more. For you know what instructions we gave you by the authority of the Lord Jesus. It is God's will that you should be sanctified, that you should avoid sexual immorality, that each one of you should learn to control his own body in a way that is holy and honorable, not in passionate lust like the heathen who do not know God, and that in this matter no one should wrong his brother or take advantage of him. The Lord will punish men for all such sins, as we have already told you and warned you. For God did not call us to be impure, but to live a holy life. Therefore, he who rejects this instruction does not reject man, but God, who gives you his Holy Spirit. The Bible says here to reject this instruction is to reject God, not man. So what I am teaching you today is not my word, it's the very word of God. And that's what's most important. That's what God has promised to bless. In 1982, I had been invited to preach in a small church in Carpentersville, Illinois. While I was preaching in that church, I made contact with a pastor in a very large church. The church I was preaching in was quite small. He was in a very large church, the Wheaton Bible Church. His name was Dr. Christopher Lyons. I met Dr. Lyons when I was a student at Gordon-Conwell Theological Seminary in South Hamilton, Massachusetts, which is a suburb of Boston, basically on the North Shore. And we had lunch together. And Dr. Lyons was probably 8 or 10 years older than me. And I asked him for advice. I said, Chris, we were on a first name basis. I said, Chris, give me some advice as a young pastor. I was only 34 at the time. And he said to me, you have to be humble, pure, and committed. And those words stuck in my spirit. To this very day, that is one of my daily prayers. And through the years, since 1982, when people would say, Pastor, how can I pray for you? I love to pray for others. And often people will say, how can I pray for you? I tell them to pray that God would help me to be humble, pure, committed. If we are humble, God will be glorified. Psalm 115:1 says, not unto us, O Lord, not unto us give glory, but unto thy name for thy mercy and for thy truth's sake.
God wants his people to be humble before him. There's only one Mr. Big, and that's the Lord himself. God wants us to be pure. The Bible tells us that we should be pure even as he is pure, and we should be committed. If we are pure, God will use us. He does not want to use dirty vessels. He wants us to be vessels that are sanctified and fit for the Master's use. And also, if we are committed, God will bless us. Proverbs 28:20 says that a faithful man shall abound or overflow with blessings. God looks for that commitment from his people. And so we want to look at this passage of Scripture here in 1 Thessalonians chapter 4. The word purity means free from pollution. It means to be chaste or to be morally pure. It also means to be genuine or sincere. We live in a world that is filled with impurity. You just drive your car and you see billboards. Look at what they're broadcasting to you. All kinds of impurity. Pick up a book, pick up a magazine, listen to something on the radio, and you're certainly going to hear impure thoughts. Nancy Lee DeMoss, Wogamuth, and Tim Grissom wrote a book entitled Seeking Him. It's all about revival. And in that book, they said, just watch 5 minutes of television ads or page through a magazine, and you'll notice that Western culture is saturated with sexual images and is intent on promoting the joys of so-called sexual freedom. But people think there is great freedom in being impure, but it really leads to bondage. It puts you into bondage and into servitude to sin. And many people are caught and they can't seem to get out. But there is hope, because the Lord Jesus Christ is the bondage breaker. He is the one who can free us when no one else can free us. Many people would object to purity. They say, we are not living in the days of the Puritans. You are old-fashioned. We are living in the 21st century. Get with it. So the question for us is, are we going to listen to God's word, or are we going to listen to the ways of man? The Bible tells us that God's word will lead to life. Man's way will lead to death. It's a choice, and I hope you are choosing to live a pure and holy life. I want to share 4 reasons why we should be pure. I see these reasons right here in 1 Thessalonians chapter 4, verses 1 to 8. The first reason is we should be pure because a life of purity pleases God. It pleases God. Listen to this word again there in 1 Thessalonians chapter 4, verse 1. Paul is writing to Christians. How do we know he's writing to Christians? He says, finally, brothers. He's addressing them as brothers in Christ. We instructed you how to live in order to please God, as in fact you are living. Now we ask you and urge you in the Lord Jesus, do this more and more. The Apostle Paul says, God wants purity, and he is calling you to do this because it pleases him. In John 8:29, Jesus said, I always do those things that please him. In Psalm 40, verse 8, the Bible says, I delight to do thy will, O my God, yea, thy law is within my heart. And when we please God, we have the sense of his presence. When we are pleasing him, and you know in your heart you're doing what pleases him, you're going to have that manifest presence of God where you just sense his presence around you. It's like when you're fasting and you are purposely seeking God, and you have that sense that you become more sensitive to his voice, more sensitive to his will,
and you are seeking to please him. In Psalm 24, verses 3 and 4, David, who knew a lot about sin, but he also knew a lot about cleansing and forgiveness and genuine repentance and brokenness. He said, "Who shall ascend into the hill of the Lord, or who shall stand in his holy place?" And then he answered the question. He said, "He who has clean hands and a pure heart." If we keep our hands clean and our hearts pure by confessing sin, and as soon as we become aware of it, confess it right then. Say, "Lord, cleanse me. I shouldn't have said that. I shouldn't have had that thought. Lord, work in my life. I want to please you." And as you focus on pleasing him, you will be amazed how pleased you are, even with yourself. Not in a proud way, but in a very humble way, to say, "Lord, I want to please you by living a pure life." Philip Clemens, who was for many years the president and CEO of Hatfield Meats, many of you are familiar with Hatfield Meats, Phil Clemens said, failure to protect your high risk area will take you down. This is the greatest challenge to leadership. We all have high risk areas in our lives, and your high risk area may be different than my high risk area, but failure to protect that area of your life can take you down and can take you out of leadership. We've seen this many, many times, whether it's pastors or people that are actors or people in business, wherever we are seeing people falling like flies because they're giving in to immorality. The first reason why we should live a pure life is that it pleases God. Secondly, a life of purity is God's perfect will for your life. It's his perfect will. Listen to verses 2 and 3 as the Lord Jesus instructs us. "For you know what instructions we gave you by the authority of the Lord Jesus." Paul wasn't speaking his own words. These were the words of the Lord Jesus. "It is God's will that you should be sanctified, that you should avoid sexual immorality." This is God's will. That's a good reason to live a life of purity, because it's God's will. And the Bible makes it very clear that we are to be sanctified, which means to be set apart for God's holy purposes. Sexual immorality can include such things as adultery, fornication, homosexuality, pornography, anything that draws our heart lustfully away from God and drawn to something else could be considered immorality. We had a couple in our church many years ago. The man had been unfaithful to his wife for 10 years. And during a church service, he became very convicted. He said to his wife, "Can you meet me at the stream?" He was going out trout fishing that afternoon, and she met him. He cried out his heart to her and confessed this 10-year adulterous affair. And God filled this wife with amazing grace. She said to her husband, "I love you, and I want to stay with you, and I want to work at this marriage." I think 9 out of 10 women would say, "Get away from me, you filthy man, you defiled man, get away from me." And God so changed their lives that they gave a public testimony during revival meetings we were having of how God changed their hearts and their lives. They were committed to pleasing the Lord, and they wanted God's perfect will for their lives, and they knew God could and would forgive any sin. The third reason why we should live a pure life is that a life of purity portrays God's holiness. This is an example of God's holiness. And the Bible says there in verse 4 and 5, "In this way, you learn to control your body in holiness
and in honorableness, not in passionate lust like the heathen who do not know God, and that in this matter no one should wrong his brother or take advantage of him. The Lord will punish men for all such sins. When we seek to live a life of purity, this reflects God's holiness. In 1 Peter chapter 1, verse 15, the Bible says, "Be ye holy, for I am holy." That's the main reason why you and I should live a holy life, because we serve a holy God. And He wants us to be clean. He wants our hearts to be clean, our hands to be clean, our attitudes to be clean and pure before Him. Robert Murray McShaney, a great man from Scotland, said, "A holy man is an awesome weapon in the hand of God. A holy woman is an awesome weapon in the hand of God." And the last reason why we should live a life of purity is that a life of purity prevents God's judgment. It prevents His judgment from coming to us. Romans chapter 1, verse 18 says that the wrath of God is revealed from heaven against all ungodliness. God is a very loving God, but He's also a God of wrath. And sometimes God just takes power and He takes people and does amazing things. We cannot explain it. Hebrews chapter 13, verse 4 tells us that marriage is honorable in all, and the bed, the marriage bed, is undefiled, but fornicators and adulterers God will judge. He doesn't say how He's going to judge. He doesn't say when He's going to judge. He just says, "I will judge." So if you in the audience, or you watching on TV, are involved in sexual immorality in any way, living an impure life, may God bring deep conviction to your heart, that you turn away from it, that you be willing to repent. That's why Jesus died on the cross, so that you could be forgiven. If we confess our sins, He is faithful and just to forgive us our sins and to cleanse us from all unrighteousness. He can make you as pure and clean as white snow if you will repent and come to Him. He will change your life. He did it for me. He can do it for you. He's done it for many, many people who by faith turn to Him. Don't go away. We'll be right back with some questions from the live audience. Hi, I'm Pastor Larry Bird, host of the TV program called Deep Waters. Lighthouse TV has very graciously allowed this book to be given free to all who will contact the station. I wrote this book. It's entitled The Invisible Hand of God at Work. And if you would like a copy, please contact the station and we'll send it to you free and postage paid.

0: Welcome back to Deep Waters. Today on the program, we're looking at the subject, Be Pure, from 1 Thessalonians chapter 4, verses 1 to 8. And this is the time in the program when we receive questions from the people who are here in the live audience. And my special co-host is Zach Michalak. And Zach was on our staff at Calvary Baptist Church for 9 years, and now he's a church planter, started a new church in Forks Township. And I'm just so delighted to have you here. Thank you for coming in again.
1: Glad to be here. It's really exciting.
0: Good.
1: Yeah. I loved the message that you shared from 1 Thessalonians 4, and there's this bit in 1 Thessalonians 4, verse 4 that really struck me, where Paul says to them, you need to, he says, control your bodies, but literally it's possess your vessel. And I just got to thinking, like, why, right? Because 1 Thessalonians is not the only passage in the Bible that speaks about this problem of sexual immorality.
0: Right.
1: It was rampant in the early church as people are coming out of paganism. You know,
0: right.
1: Paul at one point has to tell the Corinthians, hey, you're not allowed to have orgies anymore, which feels wild,
0: yeah.
1: To have to tell someone that. But, you know, there just was this sense of, like, my body, my desires are allowed to possess me. And how much that becomes kind of the heart of this sexual immorality problem of, and really culturally, like, I just want to medicate myself to avoid the real thing that I'm missing, which of course is what verses 4 and 5 point to, which is knowing God.
0: Amen.
1: It is the intimacy of a relationship with God that leads us to be able to have real intimacy in an appropriate context. But instead, it's easier to just kind of medicate and do what feels good. So really appreciate
0: and
1: the
0: nothing
1: timeliness.
0: Will deaden your intimacy with God more than immoral intimacy.
1: Yeah. Amen. So we've got some great questions
0: good.
1: From the audience then about this. And the first one, I think, just feels really pertinent for us. And I might expand it a little bit beyond their question. How can we reach out to a loved one who's living an impure life? You know, especially when they're a fellow brother or sister, right? When I'm having a conversation of any kind with a brother or sister, like, how do I broach this conversation, especially when it's a close relationship where I can't just, you know, kind of shut that off?
0: Well, I think, first of all, ask the Lord for wisdom. Ask God for sensitivity. Mm-hmm. We should always be sensitive with brothers and sisters, even if they're living in sin. And recognize that this could happen to us. It can happen to anyone. 1 Corinthians 10:12 says that we should take heed to ourselves lest what we see in others happens to us. So recognize that and approach it with love. Always love. Love will cover a multitude of sins. Ask God to fill you with unconditional love. And in Ecclesiastes chapter 3, verse 8, the Bible says there's a time to be silent and a time to speak. Ask the Holy Spirit to make you sensitive as to what you say and when you speak it. And sometimes you just have to wait for that opportunity in the conversation to say something. Don't jump ahead of the Spirit.
1: Amen. Yeah, there's something that you, I think, hit on in the sermon, which was just talking about the way that we are surrounded by even just our billboards or advertisements. Like you can't go anywhere without seeing what I might describe as just soft pornography all around us. So this next question, I think, you know, just runs along that line. Like, how do we then live in this world seeking to avoid seeing those things? And there's an especial note of, like, how do we guide our children and grandchildren, little ones, who are just growing up in this sex-saturated world?
0: Well, again, I think we just have to ask God to give us wisdom with our children, our grandchildren. But we are in the world. We're not to be of the world, not to adopt the world's ways. Romans 12 says that we should be transformed in our minds and not be conformed to the world. One of the things that I find is that it's always a choice whether we're going to look. You know, temptation is not sin. But it's when we allow our minds to meditate on that, that's when it becomes sin. Now, I take, for instance, billboards. You see them all the time, and now they're digital. They're blinking at you, and you go down and say, whoa, look at that. No, don't look at that. Turn away. You see it, immediately say, Lord, help me. Turn away. Turn your eyes away. You see it on TV. You see it on your computer. You can be just looking at an innocent something on Facebook, and all of a sudden this thing pops up. Now you can say, wow, that's awful. That's amazing. Look at that. Look at that woman. She doesn't even have any clue. What are you doing? You've crossed over from temptation to sin. Avoid it. Pass by it. Turn from it. The Bible says you have to choose. Am I going to give in to this, or am I going to turn away from this? Ask God to show you the way of escape. He will show you. You can turn away from it.
1: Yeah, and if I can add
0: teach
1: to that.
0: Teach that to your children.
1: Yeah, if I could add to that, I think one of the really subtle undercurrents of this that affects us in the church is with the goal of a lot of this advertising being to lure me in, one of the ways that it affects us psychologically is I can come to this place where I feel like I can't have a conversation with a woman because I'm just afraid, like, oh, my brain's going to, like, do this thing that it's been trained to do. And it really is causing the breakdown of even just casual relationships and conversations. Mm-hmm. And we're all just kind of like, well, you know, it's fine.
0: Yeah. Yeah. No, we can't give in to it. We have to fight it. It's every man's battle. It's every woman's battle. Lust can be from a man to a woman. It can be from a woman to a man. We have to turn from it and say, God, give me strength. I can't do this on my own.
1: To switch gear into a little bit of some pastoral questions, you have a couple who's living together. Mm-hmm. They want to get married. Mm-hmm. Yes or no?
0: Okay. Well, here's what I've done through the years. And I try to show them what Scripture says. It's very important that they see that immorality is not what Pastor Bird says, it's what God says. So I show them some Scriptures, and while I'm showing them, I'm praying, Lord, through the Holy Spirit, bring conviction to their hearts and their minds. Then I say to them, you want to be married. That's wonderful. But the Scripture says that we should come out from among them and be separate and live a holy life. And I say, I would like to see some genuine repentance. And what I have done through the years, as I have said to them, I would like to see you separate for a while before the wedding as a sign of genuine repentance. Now, different pastors will handle this differently. But for me, this has worked. And I saw one man who had a garage, and he lived at his garage rather than to continue to live with his girlfriend until the day they got married, and then, of course, they were together. So genuine repentance, I think, is important. And teach them the Scriptures. Then put it back in their court. If you're willing to repent, we'll continue with counseling. If they say, no, you're too old-fashioned, that's their decision, not mine. But I have to live with myself and my own conscience, so I also have to be a man of conviction.
1: So this last question that we'll get at, because this could be its own multiple series episodes, okay. When we are speaking to people who say, I'm a Christian, mm-hmm. And yet are regularly engaged in homosexuality, how do we approach that and you know, from a pastoral standpoint?
0: Well, again, I think you got to do it sensitively, you got to do it with love, and you got to do it with great wisdom. Again, show them the Scriptures. Leviticus chapter 18, show them Romans chapter 1, show them 1 Corinthians chapter 6. So they see that it is God who is saying that a man should not lie with another man, woman should not burn with lust for another woman. Show them what God says and pray that the Holy Spirit will bring conviction to their hearts. Genuine change will only come through the Lord. Old things will only pass away and new things will only come as people encounter Jesus Christ through faith and through genuine repentance. So turn to the cross. He's there for you. He'll forgive you, and he can change anyone's heart. Thank you so much for watching today's program. God bless you.
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day, or my day, like the day of Johnny. No, no, no. We won't be in heaven to simply get back everything we've lost and then some. Rather, it'll be the day of Christ, his day, his coronation. And you and me? Well, we will be his bride, his gift, enriching his inheritance, worshiping his glory, and making him famous all throughout the universe. And the fun part? He's going to share the joy of his day, his victory and his triumph. He's going to share it with us. Oh, what a glorious day that'll be. So for now, here on earth, friend, obey him, delight in him, get to know him, because it'll make heaven more glorious for Jesus and more joyful for you.

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0: Larry Bird. I've been part of Lighthouse TV since the very beginning. We're now launching out with a new program called Deep Waters. And we have a live audience that comes to the studio. 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
1: People think there must be something else. 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
2: You don't go to heaven because you have worked your way or earned your way there. It's all by grace through faith. Jesus died to save you. And you can settle your case out of court today by admitting your sin and saying, Lord Jesus, come into my life. I repent. I turn to you. I trust in you as my Lord and Savior.

0: It has been said that more Christians have been martyred for their faith in the past century than in the previous 1900 years combined. How can we help those who suffer for Christ? Hello, I'm Sam Rohr with another Stand in the Gap Minute. In Acts 12, the Apostle James was killed and Peter was arrested. Herod planned to have Peter put to death, but verse 5 shares that earnest prayer for him was made to God by the church. His friends gathered late into the night to intercede on Peter's behalf, and when they did, God answered in a big way. He was miraculously rescued and allowed an opportunity to flee. The response of these early believers stands as a powerful and convicting example for us today. Our first call in the spiritual battle of Christian persecution is prayer. Will you pray for our persecuted brothers and sisters today?
1: On our next episode of Digging for Truth, Dr. Todd Bolin joins us as we explore the death of Herod Agrippa, persecutor of the early church. Acts 12 indicates Agrippa was struck down by an angel of the Lord, was eaten by worms, and then he died. Where did this event take place, and what were the results? Todd will break it all down for us on our next episode of Digging for Truth.

0: Good day, folks. Thank you very much for joining us here at Your Health. On today's program, we want to talk about the Ayurvedic herb ashwagandha. Isn't that a funny name? Ashwagandha actually means the power of a horse. And this is the main reason why people take ashwagandha, is to help them overcome fatigue, anxiety, depression, and stress, and insomnia. Gives you the strength to carry on. This is a really fascinating substance, this ashwagandha. Very effective, very helpful, and virtually side effect free. If you're taking a medicine to help you fall asleep or deal with the stress and anxiety of modern living, you need to watch this program because we have a healthy, safe, non-addicting alternative to anxiety and sleeping medicines in ashwagandha. Please stay tuned for this program today. It could change your life. But first, let's go to our news. Let's see what's happening in the health world. The seeds of heart disease may be sown in childhood. Researchers from St. Michael's Hospital evaluated over 1,900 children ages 1 to 5 enrolled in the Applied Research Group for Kids ongoing study. They found as vitamin D levels increased in children, the levels of non-HDL cholesterol decreased. Non-HDL cholesterol is all of the blood lipids minus heart-protective HDL cholesterol. The study was published by PLOS One. This study finds convincing evidence that the seeds of coronary artery disease and subsequent heart attack, our nation's number one killer, are truly sown during childhood. Among the children in this study, those with higher vitamin D levels had lower LDL cholesterol, triglycerides, and other blood fats that are associated with increased risk of heart disease. They found for every 4 nanogram per deciliter increase in the blood's level of vitamin D, their total cholesterol level dropped by about 1 point, and their triglyceride level dropped by about 2.5 points. So the effect is slight, but statistically significant nonetheless. The number one dietary source of vitamin D was milk. Eat 8-ounce glass of milk contains only 100 international units of vitamin D, and the typical child in this study drank a little less than 2 glasses of milk a day. So by reason, the kids were typically ingesting 200 to 300 international units of vitamin D from their diet. Now, fortunately, 56% of the kids supplemented their diet with extra vitamin D, but the exact amounts were not tallied, so we can only speculate what the effect would be if every child in this study actually received the 600 units of vitamin D as recommended by the Institutes of Medicine, or if they received 1,000 units a day as recommended by many, including myself, for children of 1 year of age up to adolescence. One more thought. As a validating point to this concept that the seeds of heart disease are sown early, I'm reminded of autopsy studies conducted on casualties of the Korean and Vietnam Wars that found even 18-year-olds have cholesterol plaques in their coronary arteries. Skipping breakfast causes dangerous blood glucose spikes in those with adult-onset diabetes. Researchers from Tel Aviv University evaluated the effect of skipping breakfast on 22 type 2 diabetics. All test subjects consumed the same meals with the same amount of calories. The only difference was, on one day of the study, the subjects ate breakfast, and the next day they did not eat until lunch. They found when the diabetics skipped breakfast, their blood glucose levels after lunch was 76 points higher than when they ate breakfast first. They also found the breakfast skippers' glucose levels after dinner were 83 points higher than the breakfast eaters. The study was published by Diabetes Care. Isn't this amazing, folks? Adult-onset diabetics who skip breakfast have higher blood glucose levels after meals compared with diabetics who eat breakfast. This study found those who skip breakfast have higher blood glucose levels after lunch. Their levels were 76 points higher than the diabetics who ate breakfast. And they found the blood glucose elevating effect continued on after dinner. The breakfast skippers' glucose levels after dinner were 83 points higher than breakfast eaters. The researchers comment that skipping breakfast disrupts the function of the beta cells of the pancreas where insulin is made. They also note skipping breakfast leads to an elevation of the blood's triglyceride or fat levels, which also compromises the ability of insulin to lower glucose levels. Now, in recent months, we have reviewed research here on this program that shows eating breakfast helps to maintain ideal weight, helps overweight dieters to lose more weight, leads to less junk food and in-between meal snacks, while it improves intestinal regularity, and it leads to better overall diabetic glucose control. And now we learn eating breakfast helps to lower glucose levels after meals throughout the entire day. Now, I must ask, how long will you continue to skip breakfast with all that we know? Consuming small amounts of resveratrol from red grapes may be more effective in preventing bowel cancer than large amounts. Researchers from Cancer Research UK found from an animal study the amounts of resveratrol found in one glass of red wine, or about 2 milligrams, reduces bowel tumor size by about 50%, while a resveratrol dose of 400 milligrams, some 200 times larger, only reduced the tumors by 25%. Well, folks, this is the first study to show that when it comes to resveratrol, less is more. Since this is an animal study, and as mentioned, it is the first to show less is more, we must take this with a grain of salt. But still, it is fascinating to note that the amount of resveratrol we would consume from eating grapes or drinking grape juice or red wine is more effective in countering cancer than large doses, even 200 times larger. Now, please keep in mind that when we discuss the amazing polyphenols like resveratrol or curcumin, the major criticism voiced by mainstream skeptics is that we absorb so little resveratrol that it couldn't possibly provide any significant health benefits. They go on to say that the only way resveratrol could be helpful is if the pharmaceutical companies change the molecule, thus making it a patent drug. They expect us to believe this, even though epidemiologists have observed for decades now that those who regularly consume products of the grape have lower rates of cardiovascular disease, diabetes, arthritis, chronic pain, and even cancer. This effect is called the French paradox, and its occurrence is what drew scientists' attention to the grape in the first place. So yes, of course small doses of resveratrol proved big benefits. But now we have our first solid piece of evidence that supports the notion that God got it right in the first place, and that we do not need to ingest huge amounts of these polyphenols in order to receive their benefits, nor do we need a resveratrol-like drug. This will be very interesting to follow, as I'm sure the drug companies will hotly contest this line of research, and of course, we will keep you informed as it develops. Today on Your Health, we'd like to discuss the remarkable health-promoting properties of ashwagandha. Never heard of it? Stay tuned and learn more.
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4: Welcome back, everyone. 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Well, today's show is going to be really interesting. We're going to have a lot of fun. We're going to be talking about a new herb. This is relatively new to us. This is called ashwagandha. It's an Ayurvedic herb. You think, what's that? Well, Richard's going to tell us all about that in a little bit. I also want to let the cat out of the bag and let you know that we are also having a fantastic savings celebration at BioNovations. So as you're listening to the show today and you're putting your order together, remember that. And free shipping on orders over $50 in the mainland USA. So great time to learn new things, get new products, get your health in order. So Richard,
0: yes.
4: Ashwagandha.
0: Yes.
4: What an interesting herb.
0: Ashwagandha from India, part of the Ayurvedic method of treating illness and disease. It's herbal therapy. You know, folks, in America today, one of every 10 Americans is now taking a pill to fight depression, counter anxiety, to counter insomnia, or even psychosis. Mental illness, true mental. 1 in 10. This is the highest it's ever been in the history of America. And I have to ask the question, are we really that much more mentally ill, or have we become dependent on medications? And I think it's more the latter than the former. In my humble opinion, most mental illness is caused by chronic stress, and that's a very broad term. Stress can be a major disease, it can be a bad marriage, it can be physical stress of working too hard with not enough sleep. There are a lot of ways to be stressed, but you combine severe stress with nutrient deficiencies, your brain is going to revolt. And it is my humble opinion that most of our mental illness today is associated with this genesis. Now, that's not all the cause. There are other causes. But this is the majority. And I want to propose to you that taking medications, although entirely appropriate in many scenarios, medications do not counter those two factors that are generating so much mental illness today. Okay? We need alternative ways to soothe our mental ills. We need alternative ways. And in Ayurvedic medicine, ashwagandha is that substance. Let's talk about this amazing substance. Ashwagandha is also known as Withania somniferi, that's the scientific name. It goes by several different common names, Indian winter cherry, Indian ginseng. It is considered the king of Ayurveda. It is one of the six most important herbs to the Indian way of treating disease. One of the six most important. It is most often used as a rasayana. A rasayana, what in the world is that? That is a tonic that promotes a youthful state of physical and mental well-being while it expands happiness. This is the definition of a rasana in Ayurvedic medicine. Let's hear that again. It's a tonic that promotes a youthful state of physical and mental health while it expands happiness. Isn't that what the mentally ill and the insomniacs, the stressed, isn't that what they're looking for when they go to so many medications, multiple medications? Isn't that exactly what they're looking for? Expanded happiness? I mean, this is such a fundamental concept to human well-being that the founders declared the pursuit of happiness as a right of all humans. To be able to pursue this notion of, I'm happy, I'm thrilled with my life, I'm in the right direction, things are good. We don't get that sense from drugs. Drugs are simply a stopgap measure to hold you till you can fix problems. I wish we would address our mental illness more in that line of thinking. I think we'd be far more productive. Now, this is not true for everyone. There are people who are born broken. I understand that. I wasn't born yesterday. But most of us are not truly mentally ill. We can make changes. And ashwagandha is something for you to consider, please. Ashwagandha is the most important rasayana herb, this expansion of happiness. All parts of the plant are used, but the root is ground into a powder. That is the most common way to use ashwagandha. What does ashwagandha do? Let's give you a little overview. It is an adaptogen. It helps our bodies adapt to stressful situations. It is most often used as an anti-stress and anti-anxiety measure. It helps to relieve stress-induced depression and insomnia, and we have good science on all of this. It is neuroprotective and neuroregenerative. How many things do we know? How many drugs actually stimulate the brain to repair itself? Ashwagandha is capable of doing this. This is the amazing, even advanced conditions as Parkinson's disease can begin to turn around with ashwagandha. I know it's hard to believe because we've been told that these conditions are irreparable. But this is what the science is beginning to explain about ashwagandha. Remember, in the Ayurvedic system, Alzheimer's disease occurs 1/4 as often as it does here in America. Now, curcumin is one of the reasons, but there are multiple reasons why they have much lower rate of neurodegenerative diseases. Ashwagandha is one of those. It has anti-tumor effects. It helps to assist the cancer patient in treatment because of its powerful antioxidant activities. It helps to calm the pain of arthritis. It acts as an analgesic. It's an anti-inflammatory, and it'll help to lower your cholesterol levels as well. What is it about ashwagandha, the chemical composition that makes it so powerful? It is a complex mixture of alkaloids, steroidal lactones, the most common of which is the Witheferna A. We often see ashwagandha standardized by analyzing its Witheferna A component. Okay, so this is one of the powerful agents in ashwagandha, Witheferna A, and it is a steroidal lactone. Saponins, cytosidines, and acylsteryl glucosides. Now, I mention those words, those chemicals, not because it's important to memorize these things, but to help you understand how thoroughly ashwagandha has been investigated. Remember, this has been used in Ayurveda for as long as 4,000 years. We have recorded history of its being used a long time. The culture of India depends heavily on this substance. They are an advanced culture, and they study their medicines just as we do. And we have this huge bank of knowledge, and we know what's in ashwagandha and what makes it so effective. Now, these molecules, they resemble steroidal hormones. That would be like cortisol. It would be like testosterone, progesterone, estrogen, but they are not those hormones. They resemble these things, these molecules resemble cholesterol. But remember, cholesterol is only made by animals, not plants. There's no cholesterol in ashwagandha, but the molecule resembles cholesterol and the cholesterol-based hormones. So when we take ashwagandha into our body, it kind of fools the system into thinking we have these hormones and we get the positive benefits without the negativity of high-dose hormone therapies. Does that make sense to you? So it stimulates the hormonal systems into calming and soothing. This is the mechanism of action. 4,000 years of use, primarily used as a rasayana. Putatively, culturally, it has been used by history over the years as a tonic, as an analgesic, a diuretic, an astringent, recovery from emaciation, starvation, profound stress. That's the essence of this. Promotion of hormonal action, and you understand that a little better now, an attention booster, debility from rheumatism, old age, insomnia, constipation, nervous breakdown, anxiety, goiter, and as a natural antibiotic. It is most often used internally, but it can also be made into a paste, ground the root into a powder, make a paste, apply it to joints. That's the historical use of ashwagandha. That's the chemical composition and the basic mechanism of how it improves our health. When we return from these important messages, let's talk about the new science on ashwagandha. It may just simply amaze you. Stay tuned for that. We'll be right back.
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3: 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Research from Harvard University compared processed meat diets with natural meat diets. The extensive study involved more than 1 million people in 10 countries. The scientists discovered a diet of processed meat that contains preservatives and nitrate-curing agents such as bacon, sausage, and deli meats increased the risk of heart disease by 42% and diabetes by 19%. They also found natural meats free of these curing and preserving agents did not raise the risk of heart disease or diabetes at all. So shop for lean, uncured meats free of additives and in their natural state. 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

0: We're back, everyone, having a fascinating discussion about ashwagandha, this Ayurvedic herb from India. Isn't this just fascinating? Now you see why it's called the power of a horse. It makes people feel strong again, makes them feel healthy and get vibrance and vitality back. So important for good well-being, isn't it? So, Richard, now you've got quite a few scientific studies to share with everyone about the uses of ashwagandha.
1: Yes. Ashwagandha has an effect that is similar to Siberian or Chinese ginseng. It is not ginseng. It's not in that family. But people also take ginseng to give them more strength and stamina. And so it is with ashwagandha. So ashwagandha is also known as Indian ginseng. Here we have at least 12 or more studies now, many of them that are double-blind, placebo-controlled, that shows ashwagandha has remarkable anti-stress properties. And I want to pause on that because this is the essence of ashwagandha. You know, our modern world is so intensely stressful. Working two jobs, commuting in cars in traffic, we're constantly bombarded with bad news. Have you noticed this? The television networks, it's all bad news. You know, there are a lot of good things going on in the world today, but they sure focus on the bad. This is all stress to us. And we are so immersed in this modern world that we've lost perspective. Am I all wet here, Cindy? I mean, tell me, have you noticed how stressful the world is today?
0: Well, it sure is buzzing. And, you know, the news definitely is a negative.
1: It is. And so staying with the foundational aspects of healthy living, a good diet, exercise, family support, faith, spirituality, prayer, Bible study, these are all very important components to managing this stress. And before we go to the medicines,

0: able to walk further, perform more, do more weekend work, etc. Any of these forms of stress. Better stamina in both sedentary and athletic people. Doubles the swim time in animal stress studies. How long can an animal swim before they give up? I know that's harsh, but this gives us valid information and measures to help us deal with physical stress. It doubles the swim time in animal studies. Think about that. Wow. You know, I've been studying these agents my entire life, medications in the human condition. The only thing I could think of that could come close to that is anabolic steroids. And we all know the dangers of taking anabolic steroids. I don't want anything to do with that stuff. It has its place in helping athletes recover from injury, but that's it. Anabolic steroids. But this is something you can do that's natural because of its hormone-like chemical composition. It's no true hormone. It's important to understand. What else? Stress-induced depression is reduced. Prevention of stress-induced ulcers and liver toxicity. Much of this is animal studies, but some of it is human, of course. From animal studies, reduced mortality from stress-induced death. You can take an animal, stress them to the point of death. But they've been able to prove that ashwagandha actually prolongs the life of that animal with the same amount of stress. And that's remarkable. And in my humble opinion, it's worth the life of an animal. We don't need to do this over and over to learn from it. Once or twice is enough. But this is valuable human health promoting evidence that can change lives. Improves corticosteroid response to stress. After years of stress, your adrenal glands can no longer perform. They can't put out the cortisol to reduce the effects of stress, and it just goes flat. This is the adrenal burnout syndrome. Ashwagandha counters that. Boy, this is fantastic. Improves immune function during and after stress. How many of you, you know, the holidays is a good example of this. All the extra activities of the holidays, and I love Thanksgiving and Christmas and New Year's. It's a great time of year, but it's more stuff. We're already stressed, and we have all this extra stress, and then you come down with the bad flu right at Christmas. Oh, stress-induced immune suppression. How often does this happen? Often. This is very common. So we can help to improve that with ashwagandha. Useful addition in diseases made worse by stress, such as hypertension, diabetes, arthritis, cancer, and premature aging. This is the modern living condition. Ashwagandha counters that. So before you go to Valium, before you go to the sleeping pills, because you've just had enough, think about ashwagandha. It's a healthier choice for you. No dependency, no side effects, no stupor. That's the big benefit. Here's a little more on this idea. This is a double-blind, placebo-controlled study. 20 healthy males, these are healthy people, when they took ashwagandha, it improved their reaction time. You know, push this button as soon as you see this sign, how quickly we can react. It improved their choice discrimination. When you see the 7 card pop up, push the button. And you show all kinds of cards. And then when you see that 7, how fast can you react? You react faster if you take the ashwagandha. Digit symbol substitution. I have dominoes with the 10. I have Roman numeral 10. I have the common 10 that we use every day. And to be able to discriminate and pick out from various numbers 10 every time and quickly, you do it faster with ashwagandha. Digit vigilance. Tell me every time you see a 7 and these numbers are popping fast. You do it more efficiently and quicker with ashwagandha. And card sorting test, put all red cards over here, all black cards over here, I'm timing you. You do it faster with ashwagandha. Isn't that amazing? We have a break, but there's more.
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0: we're back, everyone, having a great discussion on ashwagandha. 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So don't forget your ashwagandha. That's the good way to get it. So, Richard, you have some more research
1: yes.
0: on stress and ashwagandha. This is
1: yes.
0: just amazing. But I have a question.
1: Right.
0: Because I know we're laying the foundation here that's really great for the stress and ashwagandha. But if you can, because I'd like everyone to understand that it isn't just to make you sleep.
1: No.
0: Because it says the power of a horse, it helps the athlete perform longer and better.
1: Right.
0: So it's not just about, oh, it's going to be like a sleeping pill. I don't want everyone to think that.
1: Yeah.
0: What do you think?
1: I agree with you. The effect of ashwagandha, let's say you have a very important appointment tomorrow, and you want to wake up fresh, revigorated, full of energy and ready to go, but it's 1 o'clock in the morning and you can't get this appointment out of your head. You're thinking and thinking, and now you're going to be sleep deprived and it's a mess for you. You know how that can amplify?
0: Right.
1: If you take a sleeping pill, it just sedates you to the point where you are forced into sleep. Ashwagandha calms those thoughts into a normal state of mind. Oh, it's no problem. I'm going to go to sleep and have the greatest appointment of my life, and I'm going to get that job. You see, that's the difference when we treat naturally as opposed to just blanketing with drugs. I want everybody to understand, I am not anti-medication. It has its role. Medicines are like tools in the mechanic's toolbox. If I have a half-inch nut to open up, using a 7/16 is worthless. We're using hammers everywhere we go with these medicines, folks. We use more drugs than any country on the planet. We use half of all the medicines used in the world, and we're only 4% of the world's population. Something's got to give. We're making mistakes. And this is a huge area. One of every 10 Americans is taking a medicine to soothe their brain. And we're having huge problems from it. I don't even want to get into that negative stuff right now. I want to provide you with a positive alternative. Stress and aspirin-induced ulcers. You know, the neck hurts, the back hurts, you're under stress, you're taking the ibuprofen to calm, or aspirin to calm the neck aches and everything, but oh, my stomach. Well, you know, the stress, the anti-inflammatories, it can lead to stomach erosions, even ulcers and bleeding. They've been able to show that ashwagandha helps reduce that stomach irritation from stress and aspirin-induced ulcers. This is important because millions of Americans, ibuprofen one after the other, 20, 30 a day. This is common today. People are getting ulcers because of this. We can counter that. Normalizes weight in chronically stressed lab animals. Some people gain weight with stress, others lose weight with stress. Well, it helps to normalize the weight in chronically stressed animals. The anxiolytic action of ashwagandha is equal to lorazepam. Can you believe that? Ativan. Without dependency, without stupor, and this has been confirmed in 3 different tests. The action of ashwagandha in anxiety has been identified. It modulates tribulin. For you physiology nerds who love the study of physiology, and I do too, it's a great study. It gives you much power. Tribulin is a substance the brain makes in abundance when we're stressed. And when you're not stressed, it drops. And ashwagandha helps to normalize all that. So if you're chronically low and depressed, it'll bring it up. If you're too high and you're stressed, it brings it down. See, it amazes me what all we know, and yet people walk right by it, the experts, and they refuse to use this power. Why? Because it doesn't have a $1 billion profit in it. Nobody can patent ashwagandha. Well, that's just silly for us. We need this power. Next, what else? The antidepressant action of ashwagandha is equal to imipramine. The trade name is tofranil. It's a tricyclic antidepressant. This is impressive. Impressive. Journal of Clinical Psychiatry, bipolar depression, double-blind placebo-controlled. In people with bipolar depression who took ashwagandha, it improved their auditory, verbal, working memory, their reaction time, and their social cognition. Many times with bipolar, people withdraw. Social isolation. And we are social beings. We need to be with other people. We suffer when we don't. And this allows, ashwagandha allows bipolar individuals to have better mental thinking in a social setting. Pretty impressive. Neuroprotective properties. Head trauma improves cognition and memory in children after head trauma or prolonged illness. You know, we're hearing a lot about the effects of concussion, post-traumatic stress syndrome, which has a lot to do with concussions, head-to-head contact in contact sports, you know, the concussions in football, soccer, taking headers, you know, the ball bouncing off the head in soccer. Over the years, this causes great damage. Ashwagandha can help this because they've been able to show that ashwagandha actually turns on the brain's repair and regeneration processes. This is phenomenal. Perhaps you have a loved one who has suffered a concussion, who's in a coma, and they come back and they're not all there. This is common after being in a coma and bad close head trauma type of thing. They don't remember. The studies show that ashwagandha will actually promote the healing and regeneration of that brain tissue. Isn't that a gift? That is tremendous. It's so important we understand this. Neurodegenerative diseases. Dozens of studies confirm ashwagandha slows, stops, and reverses nervous system decay of Alzheimer's disease, Parkinson's disease, Huntington's disease, and Creutzfeldt-Jakob. And it's useful at any stage of the neurodegenerative disease. Wow. I'm going to take some every day. Alzheimer's runs in my family, and I want to do all that I can. Well, let's go to our break. We have a few more studies that I know you'll want to know about ashwagandha. We'll be right back.

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0: 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We may even develop depression. The Apostle Paul offered guidelines to help us preserve a positive attitude during times of trouble. He wrote in Philippians 4, verse 8, "Whatever is true, whatever is noble, whatever is right, whatever is admirable, if anything is excellent or praiseworthy, think about such things." Thinking positive thoughts is the first step toward overcoming worry, even depression. Proverbs 17, verse 22 reminds us, "A cheerful heart is good medicine, but a crushed spirit dries up the bones." Remember these words of wisdom as you face your health challenges. I'm Cindy Becker. This is our hope for you today.
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0: Back, just a little reminder, it is special savings time at BioInnovations, and what a celebration we are having. Great prices and free shipping on orders over $50 in the mainland USA, so don't miss out on that one. Well, isn't all this research on ashwagandha just amazing? Richard has some more on the neuroprotective. This is just amazing. There's not that much out there, guys, that really helps your neurodegenerative diseases and the neuroprotective areas that we need help for. So this is great to know that this has that property.
5: It's a godsend. Memory problems, cognition after head trauma or prolonged illness, stroke, head trauma, memory deficits, reverses dendritic and synaptic loss. You know, our brain is kind of like consistency of Jell-O. It's not a hard organ like our spleen or kidney or something like that. And the nerves communicate with one another. But it's a very tenuous connection, and it's easily sheared. This is what happens with a concussion. The synaptic connections are sheared. Now, they can come back and reconnect, but they can only do it so good. And they can only do it so many times. Multiple concussions leads to amplification of the problems. So the ability to promote the reconnection of these synaptic connections is the essence of ashwagandha and helps to explain its varied actions and how and why it helps to promote healing in these terrible conditions. Things like Parkinson's disease, Alzheimer's, inflammatory conditions that lead to the decay and degeneration of the central nervous system. Parkinson's, Huntington's disease, Creutzfeldt-Jakob, that's the human version of mad cow disease. The prion disease, Creutzfeldt-Jakob. useful at any stage. They've identified the compounds in ashwagandha that lead to this benefit. Now, something real quickly. There's a condition, it's called tardive dyskinesia. Tardive dyskinesia happens as a consequence to virtually all the neuroleptic, antipsychotic, tranquilizers, the more powerful medicines used to control psychosis. It primarily occurs with the first generation older antipsychotic medicines, but it can occur with any of them. The longer you take these medicines like Haldol, Thorazine, we've heard of these, the longer these medicines are taken, the more likely you develop tardive dyskinesia. Now, I want to show you what it looks like when somebody has tardive dyskinesia. It is a grimacing action. It is involuntary. They cannot help it. But their mouths, they can't stop this. It's a complication of these brain pills that America takes. Sometimes we have no choice, but sometimes we do have a choice. The tardive dyskinesia, after 7 days of use of ashwagandha, begins to resolve. This is in the studies. I'm just reporting the studies, folks. This is what it's capable of doing. I recommend including manganese in the treatment for the tardive dyskinesia. Unfortunately for many, when they stop the medicines that cause the tardive dyskinesia, it continues. It continues on. So to have something that would at least help them is most thankful for. And pardon, I'm not an actor, but I think you get the idea. If you had this condition of grimacing and vocal grunts and whatnot that goes on with tardive, you wouldn't go out much. Your life quality would be immensely hampered. So to have something for that, I've taken the time. Maybe you know somebody with that condition that you could help them with. What else? Ashwagandha, cancer, multiple lab animal and human studies show a role for ashwagandha in cancer treatment prevention. There have been several studies in ovarian and lung cancer. It reduces chemotherapy-induced immune suppression, helps your body fight cancer by at least 8 different mechanisms. Uterine fibroids. Here's one that we should focus on a little bit. Uterine fibroids, the number one reason for a hysterectomy. It leads to dysfunctional uterine bleeding, heavy periods, won't stop. Many, many women have their uterus removed because of uterine fibroids. They've been able to show in studies on humans that if you take ashwagandha, your fibroids will begin to resolve. They'll begin to go away, and they start to regress. The situation is that the periods can be so heavy that a woman becomes profoundly anemic. If you're profoundly anemic, you may not have the time for an herb to help to reverse your condition. You may have to have a hysterectomy anyway. So if you're not profoundly anemic, you do have the time to take the ashwagandha and let nature take its course and slowly regress these uterine fibroids. Am I clear about that? I want to be really clear because I don't want anybody with profound anemia, hemoglobin of 8, taking an herb that may take 6 months to a year to improve the condition. There's a place for everything, and sometimes surgery is the best option. But if you're not profoundly anemic, ladies, you have the time to use ashwagandha to help resolve the uterine fibroids. Your gynecologist isn't going to tell you that. You know why? Because they don't know about it. It's not because it's not true. It's because they don't know about it. Anti-inflammatory action, anti-arthritic, works through a unique neurotransmitter modulation and reduction of C-reactive protein, not the prostaglandin system. So what I'm saying is ashwagandha will help with your arthritis pain, but it doesn't work the same way ibuprofen does or aspirin does. So you can combine them. That's what that basically means, and get synergistic benefit and pain relief from your arthritis. Improves, this is a human study, double-blind, placebo-controlled, reduces osteoarthritis pain and improves physical function. Great. You know, these are just added benefits. If you just remember all these various, we have a lot of details on this program. If you just remember about ashwagandha, it's a tonic that promotes a youthful state of physical and mental health while it expands happiness. Children don't get osteoarthritis. They don't get neurodegenerative diseases. We're trying to promote a youthful state of physical and mental health while promoting happiness. You don't need to remember all the details, but if you remember that, you can pigeonhole ashwagandha. Well, let's do this. Let's go to our break, and when we return, let's teach you how to use ashwagandha. Can you use it with all medicines? Are there any precautions? We'll cover that in a minute.
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5: 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Limit foods that cause GERD, such as fried, fatty foods, mints, chocolate, and caffeine. To improve digestion, eat a diet rich in fiber, yogurt, and drink lots of water. 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
7: 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So, Richard, now on ashwagandha, Tell us how you take it and, of course, if there are any drug interactions that we know of.
5: That's important to know. Well, ashwagandha has a reputation of having low toxicity and very rare side effects. Anything's possible, and if you're taking huge amounts, it'll upset your stomach. You know, most people will take 2, 3, maybe 4 tablets a day. If you're taking 25 a day, which we do in an experimental setting, you're going to get a little queasy. That would be expected, right? That's not surprising. But very few of you will ever have to take that large of a dose to help you with your condition. So it's known for low toxicity and side effects. Since ashwagandha modulates the immune system, it can theoretically counteract an immune suppressant drug. You know, there are many targeted therapies now to suppress the immune system to help rheumatoid arthritis, ulcerative colitis, various things like that. And I'm not opposed to those medicines. There's a place for everything. So in theory, you wouldn't want to take ashwagandha while taking those medicines because it could counter the medicine. But let me tell you this. The medical literature is not full of case studies where ashwagandha counters this type of medicine. I couldn't find any reports of that happening. That doesn't mean it can't. You see what I'm saying? So there's a theoretical interaction between immune-suppressing drugs and ashwagandha because ashwagandha improves the immune response. Blood thinners, warfarin and heparin, this type of medicine, there's several new ones on the market today. Ashwagandha inhibits platelet adhesiveness. It can promote bleeding in that setting. So if you're on warfarin, heparin, some of the newer pills that thin the blood, as they say, in theory, again, you probably shouldn't take ashwagandha. But if you're willing to do the blood work to adjust dosages, you probably could. But you'd need an understanding physician to work with you. Don't do it on your own. I need to be very clear about that. But this is so common. They don't want you to eat spinach salads every day if you're on warfarin. Spinach salad is one of the healthiest things you can eat. I would adjust my warfarin dose. If you have the true need for ashwagandha, work with a physician who understands natural treatments. All right. May interact with monoamine oxidase inhibitors and may potentiate sleeping pills, narcotics, sedatives, this type of thing. Because it is the natural sleeping pill, the natural anti-stress buster, if you take it with drugs that cause similar effects, it could make them more powerful. Start with your naturals first. That's the best way to do it. Lowest effective dose that you can hope to help, 300 to 500 milligrams a day. Typical dose is 500 milligrams two or three times a day. The best way to do it is carbon dioxide extracted because you get a purer form of ashwagandha. 500 milligram capsules, two or three a day is best for almost everyone. You can go higher, but most will not need it. Ashwagandha, what an amazing substance. It's impressive, isn't it?
7: It sure is.
5: I'm glad we're learning about the cultural remedies from around the world. There's true knowledge here. There's power that can benefit your health. See you tomorrow, folks. Bye-bye.
7: Thanks, everyone. We'll see you tomorrow. Bye-bye.
8: God bless you, Christian and culture family. 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
10: Larry Bird. I've been part of Lighthouse TV since the very beginning. 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

Many would say, I believe in the Holy Spirit. But my question is, do you know the Holy Spirit? Do you know what He does? What He provides? He was there at creation. He came in power at Pentecost. He's the most personal and perhaps the most misunderstood member of the Trinity. The study of the Holy Spirit as revealed in Scripture shows He is more than a feeling, more than a force, more than an emotion, more than an experience. So, who is the Holy Spirit? The Holy Spirit is God with us, God in us, and God at work through us. Discover more about the Holy Spirit than you ever imagined, and experience His presence and power as never before.

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Isn't it time to take the journey from knowing about the Holy Spirit to deeply knowing Him? 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

built along that road, living in one of the subdivisions, was a very mean man. Mean in every sense of the word. He did everything he could to terrorize the kids who lived in the neighborhood. And if you happened to be a paper boy there, you delivered your papers on that street as fast as you could and got out of there. One Halloween, some of my buddies and I decided it was time to get even with this guy. We cooked up some elaborate tricks because we knew Mr. Nasty wouldn't be giving out any treats that night. When my friends and I got to his door, however, it became immediately apparent that somebody had already been there before us with the same idea. Old Mr. Nasty was primed and ready. He came around from outside of the back door and started to chase us, screaming at the top of his lungs and firing tin cans at us like missiles. He might have been old, but he was fast. And he almost got on top of us before we knew what was happening. I have to honestly tell you, I don't think up until that time I'd ever been so afraid in my life. You see, it was dark, it was Halloween, and we were doing something we knew we shouldn't do. I'd tell you what I did, but I don't want to contribute to the delinquency of any minors here this morning. I took off from the front porch as fast as I could, tore down the cul-de-sac, raced across Woodman Avenue, and jumped over a fence I could not jump over again if I lived to be 100 years old. The next day, I found myself back at the scene of the crime, delivering my papers. I remember driving by that fence I had jumped over and straddling my bike and thinking, how in the world did I ever jump over that fence? Man, I should go out for a track. Oh, the wonders of adrenaline. I was filled with fear. I had discovered strength I never knew I possessed. Have you ever been filled with fear? You know, I've read stories about mothers who were filled with fear who actually lifted a car off of one of their children. A possible thing? No, but when you're filled with fear, all kinds of things happen. There's a story about a young man who was going home from work one night and he decided to take a shortcut through the cemetery. And he did not know that that very day they had dug a fresh grave and it was dark, and lo and behold, he fell into the grave. He tried to get out, and he couldn't. And every time he tried, he just pulled more dirt in behind him. And finally, he gave up and thought he'd just sit in the corner of the grave and wait till the daylight, maybe somebody to come and get him. In the meantime, another guy was walking through the cemetery and fell in the other end of the grave. And he started the same routine, trying to get out, pulling dirt down on beside him. And finally, from the end of the grave where the first guy was, he heard, "You can't get out of here." But he got out. He was filled with fear. You know, I used to think when I read these passages about being filled with the Spirit, I wondered, like, filled up to the waist, filled up to the shoulders, filled up to... No, it's not being filled up like you fill up a canister. It's being filled means be controlled by. So when you read the words, be filled with the Spirit, what it means is be controlled by the Spirit. And the illustration that's given in Ephesians is an interesting one because it compares being filled with the Spirit to being drunk with wine. When you're drunk with wine, the wine takes over and you end up doing things you never would have done outside of it. When you're filled with the Spirit in a very positive way, you live life in a supernatural way, unlike anything you would ever be able to do if He weren't controlling the situation. You say, well, what does this have to do with the world as we live in today? Is it some mysterious doctrine that belongs to the mystics? Does it have anything to do with real life? I mean, does it have anything to do with Monday morning or the pile of dirty laundry or the stack of bills or the daily commute? Most of us would agree that the standards of Christianity are impossible, impossibly high. Christianity is not hard, it's impossible. If you do it in your own strength. Scripture tells us to be humble, to be gentle, to always be rejoicing, to be constantly praying, to be taking every thought into captivity, to be loving those who oppose us. On the screen are all the places where we're told to do something. Trying in our own strength to do all that is exhausting. Not only is the standard too high, but we face an enemy on every step who's trying to oppose us in our walk with the Lord. If we don't have a power beyond ourselves,
the Christian life becomes

0: One long defeat. I love that old joke about the man who bought a new chainsaw from a local hardware dealer. He took it home and he cut a cord of wood. The dealer happened to be in the area just as the man was finishing up, and he stopped to chat with him. He said, "How do you like that new saw, sir?" He said, "Well, it's all right, I guess. To tell you the truth, it's not much of an improvement over my old saw." The store owner frowned. "Really? That doesn't seem right. This is the latest model. Let me see that thing." And he picked it up. He pulled on the starter cord, and the big saw roared to life. And the man who had bought the saw said, "What was that noise?" So what was going on was he was trying to saw wood with a power saw where there was no power. You know, that's so like so much of what we do as Christians. We feel frustrated that we can't get stuff done, that we know God has called us to do this and act that way and live this way. But if we do it in our own strength, it will always be frustratingly a failure. In the Bible, we're told that this is something we are supposed to do. It's nothing less than a command. "And do not be drunk with wine, in which is dissipation, but be filled with the Spirit." That's what Ephesians 5:18 says. Now, there are a couple of things about this command that I want you to note. First of all, it's in the imperative mood. That means it's not an option. It isn't something that says, if you have time to ponder for days or weeks, you might come to the conclusion of being filled. It's not one of those nice-sounding but faraway goals. The Word of God says that every believer, no matter who we are, no matter how long we've been saved, is commanded to be filled and controlled by the Holy Spirit. It's in the plural rather than in the singular. That means it's for all of us. It is not just for special people, spiritual giants or super saints. It's for everybody. And then it's in the passive voice, which means the object has something acting upon it from outside. In other words, we don't fill ourselves. The Holy Spirit is given to us by God, and we pray and God fills us with His Spirit so that we're controlled by the Spirit. Paul compares this being filled with the Spirit to being filled with alcohol. When someone drinks, the alcohol comes from the outside and starts to control them on the inside. But when you let the Holy Spirit have access to your heart, your mind, and your life, He begins to guide and strengthen and empower you from the inside out. The last thing about this is that it's in the present tense. That means you don't just get filled once. Actually, the text really says, keep on being filled with the Holy Spirit. All of us know there are times when we just settle into doing our own thing, whether we like to admit it or not. But if you want to have victory in your Christian life, you need to let the Spirit of God tell you what to do. You say, well, how does that work, Pastor? How does the Spirit of God tell me what to do? First of all, I believe the Spirit of God speaks to us inwardly. I've told people that when you become a Christian, God gives you a little wheel here in the middle of where you live. It's got sharp edges around it, and when you do something you're not supposed to do, that wheel goes around and it hurts you inside. And you know, wow, I shouldn't do it. Now, that's the Spirit of God working in your heart. The Bible says one of His goals is to convict us. Have you ever noticed that you're walking along doing your own thing and something comes along and you yield to it and you feel very uncomfortable about it? That's the Spirit of God in you saying, you're going down the wrong road. The same thing happens when something good approaches and you know you're doing the right thing. The Spirit of God speaks to you. But most of all, the Spirit of God speaks to us through the Bible. The Bible is God's written word, and when we read that, two things happen. We have the inspiration of the Spirit in the writing of the Bible, and we have the Holy Spirit living within us, helping us to understand what the Bible says. I remember hearing a guy said, you know, I never could understand the Bible. Then I got saved, and in the meantime, I discovered somebody rewrote it. No, they didn't rewrite the Bible. You just got the interpreter on the inside, and he's helping you understand. The Bible says the natural man does not understand the things of the Spirit, for they're spiritually discerned. That means if you don't have the Holy Spirit because you're not a Christian, you can read the Bible until your eyes fall out, and it won't make any difference in your life. More and more as I grow in the Lord, I understand that being filled with the Spirit is an ongoing process. Sometimes as I'm reading and studying the Bible, the Spirit of God will reveal something to me, some area of my life or ministry that isn't under His control, and He brings it to mind. He does. And I have to either yield that to him or I have to deny it and go on doing my own thing. We should never imagine that being filled is a once-for-all deal that you can nail down at some Bible camp and throw a chunk of wood on the bonfire and it's all settled. Being filled is a continuous thing. Every day you seek the Lord and you wake up in the morning and say, Spirit of God, control my life today. I want to be a Spirit-led, Spirit-filled person on this day. Now, what are the conditions for this gracious act? How do I become a Spirit-filled Christian? First of all, you have to desire to be filled with the Spirit. If you have no desire for the Spirit of God to fill you and control you, guess what? It won't happen. John 7, Jesus says, if anyone thirsts, let him come to me and drink. And then he tells us later in the verse that that verse is about the Holy Spirit. In the Beatitudes in the New Testament, there's a verse that says, blessed are those who hunger and thirst after righteousness. If you're a Christian, do you ever have this feeling that there should be something else going on in your life beside what's going on right now? You want something more, something different, something more aligned with what God's will is? And you know in your heart you're not walking the straight and narrow. You're living on the fringe areas. If that doesn't bother you, and if you don't have a desire for there to be something more in your life, you're never going to be filled with the Spirit of God, because he doesn't come where he's not wanted. He's not going to come into your life and take control unless you ask him to, unless you desire for that to happen. Are you thirsty? Maybe a little desperate for a closer walk with God? You say, well, that makes me feel like something's wrong. Let me tell you something. The Bible says you're blessed if you hunger after righteousness. It doesn't say you're blessed if you're righteous, although that's true. It says you're blessed if you hunger and thirst for righteousness. Do you have a desire for more of God, more of his will, more of his person? You're a candidate for the Holy Spirit's filling. That's what the scripture says. Some people have told me, Pastor, I wish I could get to the place in my Christian life where I could just be happy. Jesus says you will be blessed if you hunger and thirst after righteousness. The word blessed is the word happy. Happy is the one who hungers and thirsts after righteousness. Don't deny that in your life. Don't push that away. Don't say, what's wrong with me? I just keep wanting more of God. If that's true of you, the Bible says you're a candidate for the Holy Spirit's infilling. Then you have to denounce sin in your life. Let me tell you something. The Holy Spirit will not cohabit a life that is filled with willful sin. If you're living in habits that are not honoring to the Lord, the Holy Spirit's not going to move in next to that. His first name is holy. And he's going to want to be in a place where holiness is true. Paul explained it like this. He said, since we have these promises, dear friends, let us purify ourselves from everything that contaminates the body and spirit, perfecting holiness out of reverence for God. When we come to be filled with the Holy Spirit, first of all, we have to want to be. We have to desire it. And secondly, we have to be willing to deal with the things in our life that are not pleasing to the Lord. I'll tell you something I've learned. You say, well, I don't know if there are things like that in my life. If you ask the Lord to reveal them to you, he flat out will do it. You won't have to ask him a number of times. You won't have to say, oh, Lord, Lord, please show me the things that are wrong in my life. What I've discovered is if you ask him for that, he will show it to you through his word, through a sermon, through something you hear on the radio, through a conversation with, I don't know what it'll be. But he has this way of always making us aware of the things in our life that are not pleasing to him. You may be afraid to ask that question because you don't want to know the answer. That's what I discover from a lot of folks I know. Why don't you ask the Lord to show you those things in your life that are not pleasing to him? Because you already know those things in your life that are not pleasing to him. You don't need God to tell you those things. So you don't ask. The Bible says if you want to be controlled by the Spirit of God, you have to get serious about not living your life according to the old way before you were saved. You need to live your life in a new way. Denounce sin in your life. Third thing you got to do is you have to dedicate yourself fully to Christ. To be filled with the Spirit is to yield to his control. The Holy Spirit doesn't want to just be the resident of your life. He wants to be the president of your life. He wants to sit on the throne of your life. He wants to rule every day in the decisions you make and the things you do and the places you go. I used to pray when I'd get up in the morning, Lord, help me to take Jesus Christ with me wherever I go and be an influence for him. And then I realized that's prayer I don't have to pray because he's going with me anyway. So to be filled with the Spirit is to yield to the Spirit's control. Romans 12, 1 and 2 have been used over the years to illustrate this. And I'm not going to read it from the King James. I'm going to read it from Phillips' paraphrase because it's so good. Listen to these words. With eyes wide open to the mercies of God, I beg you, my brothers, as an act of intelligent worship, to give him your bodies as a living sacrifice, consecrated to him and acceptable by him. Don't let the world around you squeeze you into its own mold, but let God remold your minds from within so that you may prove in practice that the plan of God for you is good and it meets all of his demands and moves toward the goal of true maturity. So we say, all right, Lord, you know what I want, and my life is clean now, and I've confessed my sin. Now I'm just going to give you control in my business, in my home, in my free time, in every part of me. Lord, you've got it all. No strings attached, no clauses, no reservations. You got me. Someone has illustrated this as a house with a bunch of rooms in it. Jesus wants access to every room in your life. He wants to control. You can't lock him out of some rooms. You can't say, no, this is my thing over here, Lord. I'll take care of this. You got all the rest of it, but I got this. He wants absolute, total control. Some of you know that I went to Dallas Seminary. Dallas Seminary is a wonderful place. It was founded by a man named Louis Sperry Chafer. That was a long, long time ago. But I've read a lot about this man, and he was unique. He did things most people wouldn't have the courage to do, and usually it turned out pretty good. I remember reading that on one occasion in Dallas, he was asked to speak at a banquet, and there were a lot of preliminaries, a lot of music, a lot of announcements, along with various presentations and endless acknowledgments. I know what that's like. I've been in that spot. I went to a place once where they had a bunch of sponsors on the radio, and they let every sponsor speak for 5 minutes. Well, this event with Louis Sperry Chafer, it was 3 hours before he got to speak. 3 hours. He immediately endeared himself to the audience when he got up and he said, I had prepared a somewhat lengthy message, but the hour is late. I will not detain you. Therefore, I'm just going to present a 3-point outline of the message and let the Spirit of God speak to your heart. My subject, he said, is the reasonableness of fully surrendering your life to God. Reason number one, he's all wise and he knows better than anyone else what is best for my life. Reason number two, he's almighty and he has the power to accomplish that which is best for me. Reason number three, he loves me more than anyone else in the world loves me. Conclusion, the most logical thing a Christian can do is to surrender his life completely to God. What more can I say? What need I say more? And with that, he sat down. He got a standing ovation. Not because of the message, but because it was over. But the message was worth an ovation. God knows you better than anyone else knows you. God loves you more than anyone else loves you. And God is more powerful than anyone else could ever be, can accomplish in you what no one else can do. So why wouldn't you want to give your life over to him and his Spirit in your heart? You have to have a desire to be filled. You have to denounce sin in your life. You have to dedicate yourself completely to the Lord. And the Bible says that when we do these things, the Holy Spirit will take control. There are two verses in the New Testament that have often intrigued me about the Holy Spirit. Maybe you've read them and wondered, what in the world does that mean? They have a lot to do with what we're talking about today, because these things can get in the way of the Spirit of God controlling your life. 1 Thessalonians 5:19 says this, do not quench the Holy Spirit. What in the world does that mean? It means that when the Holy Spirit's on fire in your life, don't throw cold water on what he wants you to do. Don't shut him down. Don't put him on hold. You quench the Holy Spirit by not doing something he tells you to do. And when you walk in the Spirit and are filled with the Spirit, you don't want to quench him. When he tells you to do something, do it. Because if you don't, you're quenching him. You're pouring water on the influence of the Spirit in your life. That's why total obedience is required here. You don't get to pray about it. You don't get, give me a couple of weeks to think this over, Lord. He tells you to do something. You know it's from him. You do it. And if you don't, you quench the Holy Spirit. The other one in the New Testament that's similar to this is in Ephesians 4:30 that says, do not grieve the Holy Spirit of God. How do we grieve the Holy Spirit? The Holy Spirit tells you to do something and you don't do it, you grieve him. You do something that's dishonoring to the Lord, you grieve him. The Holy Spirit is a living, vital person who lives within you and wants to help you live your life. Then the scripture tells us we have to depend on the Holy Spirit daily. Walk in the Spirit, and you shall not fulfill the lust of the flesh. Man, have I got an illustration for you on this point. I've had to learn how to walk all over again in the last couple of years. What I've learned is when you walk, you put one foot out and you have to depend on that foot to hold you while you move the other foot to get ahead of it. You have to take your steps one at a time. If you get too far ahead of yourself, you end up on the floor. If you get too crazy and try to go too fast, you can't keep up with yourself. Walking is a wonderful privilege. I didn't realize how wonderful it is until these days. What a joy it is to be able to walk. But the Bible says we're to walk in the Spirit. What does that mean? That means we're to depend on him every day, one step at a time. The will of God for your life is composed of the will of God for every day of your life. If you walk with the Lord every day, you will end up in the place where God wants you to be. We worry so much about what God wants us to do tomorrow, next year, next month. And God, I think, is more concerned about whether or not we're putting one foot ahead of each other and depending on him and walking in the Spirit. That's the challenge every day. Lord, help me to walk with you today. Walking in the Spirit means trusting in the Lord God every moment. Every day you get up and say, you're in control of my life. I'm going to depend upon you today. What happens to you when you're filled with the Spirit? You know, you watch Christian television, you're going to hear somebody say, when you're filled with the Spirit, you will speak in tongues. The Bible doesn't teach that. I'm not here to debate speaking in tongues. That's not the purpose of this message. But you know, one of the things that's interesting to me, that's very mysterious, very obsolete. The real evidence of being Spirit-filled is much more practical than that. In Ephesians, it says this, be filled with the Spirit, speaking to one another in psalms and hymns and spiritual songs, singing and making melody in your heart to the Lord, giving thanks always for all things to God in the name of the Lord Jesus, and submitting to one another in the fear of God. The Bible says when you're filled with the Spirit of God, your relationships will be different. You'll be speaking to one another in psalms and hymns and spiritual songs. You'll have a holy way of dealing with it. You won't be always antagonistic to everything that happens in your life. And then it says, singing and making melody in your heart to the Lord. Worship is one of the evidences of a Spirit-filled person. Let me tell you something else. Worship is the evidence of a Spirit-filled church. If you're out someplace, maybe you have to move and you're trying to find a new church, you can find out a lot about that church before the pastor ever gets up to speak. What's going on with the worship? Are the people worshiping? You can go to some churches where there's two or three people singing on the stage. Nobody's singing in the pew. Spirit-filled churches are worshiping churches. That's why I love to come to this church, because before I ever get to speak, I get to worship. Do you know that giving thanks is impossible for those who complain and are grumpy and grouchy and whining? A lot of the problems in churches these days are people that are unhappy over crazy things. They don't like the pews. They don't like the colors. Maybe they don't like the preacher. The Bible says if you're Spirit-filled, you're going to be filled with gratitude. You're going to be thankful for the things God does for you. You know, I've been taken away from some of the things I love to do over these last 2 years, but God has shown me that I can be thankful for the things I can still do, and I am very grateful for that. To be Spirit-filled means to be filled with gratitude, to be grateful, to be thankful. I love to be around people like that, don't you? They just lift you up and make you feel worthy of every day. Here's one that'll touch all of us. It says, submitting one to another. You know, when I first came here, I did a lot of weddings. And I had a wedding ceremony. And in this wedding ceremony, it says, wives, be submissive to your own husbands. And I once had a lady call me and say, I won't let you marry me unless you take that out of the ceremony. I'm not going to do that. I said, we're going to have to get somebody else to marry you because that's what the Bible teaches. One time, however, I did a wedding where I got it mixed up and I had the husband submitting to the wife. Took me a long time to get that one straightened out. But you know what's interesting about all of that? What's interesting is this is not about wives submitting to husbands. This is about everybody submitting to everybody. What does it say? Submitting to one another in the fear of God. It means to have a spirit of not always having to be number one, not always having to be the one who makes all the decisions, but being submissive, have an attitude of submission. Do you know what I'm talking about when I say that? Be submissive one to another. Give everyone an opportunity. Don't always have to be first. Jesus said that when we are filled with the Spirit, out of our life, rivers of living water will flow. You know what that means? Spirit-filled people will have an influence on others. Spirit-filled people will have a life that is contagious. I need to tell you this. One of the people like that I met when I came to this church was Tim LaHaye. You know, he taught on the Spirit-filled life, but he lived the Spirit-filled life. When I was with him, I always left him feeling better about life and desiring to do better myself. He had a contagious spirit. You can have that spirit if you let the Spirit of God control your life. If you'll just be willing to say, Lord, I've been trying to do this on my own, and I need to be filled with the Spirit. If you're not a Christian, if you're not a believer, you don't have the Spirit, so that doesn't work. You need Jesus first. When you get Jesus, you get the Spirit.
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0: The Holy Spirit will never contradict what the Word of God says. 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

Hello, everyone, and welcome to Bethlehem Glory. We are so happy that you are joining us, and we have a great show planned for you. We're going to be starting a new series today. It's called The Atonement of Christ. Now, generally, when I'm teaching, I go through the Bible line by line. This is different. This is going to be, inspirational 101, so to speak. This is basic Bible truth. But I have read countless times in commentaries that they say as few as 1 in 1,000 people really understand the depravity of man and the fullness of the atonement of Jesus Christ. And they're coupled together. So that's what we're going to be teaching in this series. But let's start off with our signature scripture from Psalm 119 and verse 18. Lord, open our eyes. Open the eyes of our understanding that I would see wonderful things out of your wonderful law. Lord, teach us through the power of the Holy Spirit. We want to know, we want to learn, and together, let's break bread. Amen, amen, amen. Well, I'm going to be reading a lot of scriptures from time to time, and some of them we will bring up on the graphics, and some we will not. But this is the Christ's atonement. It was necessary. It arose from the total depravity of my sin, from my soul. So, we're going to read right now in Romans, the 5th chapter, 11 verses. If you want to follow along, either on the screen or you want to get your Bible out, I encourage you to do that. Therefore, being justified by faith, we have peace with God through our Lord Jesus Christ. Do you want peace in your life? Do you want that peace that passes all understanding? Well, then you need to be justified with Christ, by whom also we have access by faith into this grace wherein we stand. And rejoice in hope of the glory of God. My hope is built on nothing less than Jesus Christ and his righteousness. Hope, that's my anchor. And not only so, but we glory in tribulation also. Did you hear that? We glory in tribulation, knowing this, that tribulation works patience, and patience experience, and experience hope. And hope maketh not ashamed, because the love of God is shed abroad in our hearts by the Holy Ghost, which is given unto us. Now listen to this next line. This is absolutely revolutionary. I stand arrested every time I read it. For when we were yet without strength, in due time, Christ died for the ungodly. For scarcely for a righteous man will one die, yet peradventure for a good man, some would dare to die. Yes, we know that many times we have acts of heroism during the wars or in times of great peril in a family when someone will sacrifice their life for another. But that's a rare thing. But God commended his love toward us in that while we were yet sinners, Christ died for us. While we were yet sinners, much more than being now justified by his blood, we shall be saved from wrath through him. For if when we were enemies, we were reconciled to God by the death of his son, much more being reconciled, we shall be saved by his life. And Jesus Christ, by whom we have now received the atonement. Through Jesus Christ, we have been reconciled to God. This is the sum and the heart of the whole Bible, the gospel message. In fact, that scarlet thread runs from Genesis to Revelation constantly, and we see it there. You know, the doctrines that are declared by Jesus, by the Word of God, the Word made flesh, they're human depravity and salvation from sin by grace. Those are the two doctrines that we really, really need to understand. Jesus declared, the Son of Man has come to seek and to save that which is lost. Yes, he came to heal. He came for a lot of reasons, but his main reason was to seek and to save the lost ones. Now, illustration. If you're lost, perhaps you're out in the middle of the Sahara Desert, barren wasteland. You're completely alone. And you're at the mercy of a rescue team that may be looking for you. What do? You have nowhere to go. You can't find directions. You don't know where to put one step in front of the other, because whichever way you go, you only see sand and the blazing sun. And then miraculously you are found. Well, in a sense, that's what Jesus did for us. We were in the sea of humanity.
in a wasteland, so to speak, spiritually. And the good shepherd came and found the lost sheep, lost in this vast wilderness. That's what Jesus does for you and me. We were dead. We were lost. We couldn't find our way. We can't find our way to God apart from the saving grace of Jesus Christ. And he further declares, they that be whole need not a physician, but they that are sick. Do you ever call the doctor when you're not really sick? No, you may go for a checkup once in a while, but you really need a physician when you're sick. We need the divine physician because we are sick in our soul to the very core. We're rotten and polluted. In fact, man's mouth is like an open sepulcher, the Bible tells us. That's how polluted we are. But by grace and faith and the message of hope that he gives us. So Jesus came to seek, to save the lost. That's what he did. And it's only you and me, the ones who realize and confess that we are lost. Our lost estate must be confessed, that we really can come to the saving knowledge of Jesus Christ. Sometimes we have oversimplified the good news of Jesus Christ. And I know the gospel is simple, so please don't correct me. But we sometimes forget that we are also playing a part in this too. And we need to recognize the depravity that we are in. And then pray that God would give us the spirit of repentance. We need a spirit of repentance that we can come to the saving knowledge of Jesus Christ. The Apostle Paul wrote this, he says, in Ephesians, the second chapter in verses 1 to 9, I'm going to be reading that. And you hath he quickened, you and me, who were dead in trespass and sin, wherein in times past ye walked according to the course of this world. That's what we did. According to the prince of the power of the air, according to the devil himself. We were walking side by side with the enemy. And we were having fellowship, and we didn't even realize it. The Spirit now worketh in the children of disobedience, among whom also we all had our conversation in times past, in the lust of our flesh, fulfilling the desires of the flesh and of the mind, that's where we were, and were by nature the children of wrath, even as others. But God, who is rich in mercy, for his great love wherewith he loved us, even when we were dead in sin, hath quickened us together with Christ. By grace are ye saved, and has raised us up together, and made us sit together in heavenly places in Christ Jesus. We're going to continue that right after the break. Please get your Bibles out.

0: Every morning, we face choices, hope or despair, faith or fear. 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And trusting Him means you never walk alone. 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
3: You know, I want to encourage you that I am using a book with a written and verbal permission from the ministry that sponsors this book. And I am only glossing over the highlights. This is such an in-depth study of the atonement of Christ and the depravity of man that I encourage each one of you to purchase a copy, because I cannot possibly do this book any justice. So the address is on the screen right now. Jot that information down, and we hope that you do purchase a copy of this. I'll remind you of this from time to time throughout this teaching, because it is important that we do understand the doctrine of depravity and the atonement of Christ. But I was in Ephesians, the second chapter, and I just want to, you know, tell you the last verse there about Ephesians in 2 and verse 8 and 9 there, because when we picked out our resting place, our final resting place, my husband and myself, and we chose a cemetery where we're going to be laid to rest one day. We have a son that is already there. He's gone before us he's gone home before us. But the scripture that we have right there, it says, "For by grace are you saved through faith, and that not of yourselves, it is the gift of God, not of works, lest any man should boast." That was the final words that I wanted to share with you before the break, because it's by grace that we're saved. This was the message that Paul preached. Paul, originally Saul, who was a Pharisee of the Pharisees. I mean, he knew the law, and yet he needed to go into the desert. I was talking about a desert before, and that's where he was taught by the Holy Spirit. And he came to know Jesus Christ on that Damascus Road experience. Remember that? Oh, it's an amazing story. It really is. But he was chosen. He was chosen to be a vessel to the Gentiles. And he loved the Jews, and to the Jews as well. He said, and you know what? See, the Jewish people thought that the Gentiles were nothing more than dogs. They really looked down on them. But Paul, who was a devout religionist, he knew that they were all in the very same spiritual condition. We are all lost apart from the saving knowledge of Jesus Christ and the atonement. And Paul realized that. There was a time when he thought he had his whole act together. I mean, he actually witnessed the stoning of Stephen. I somehow think that that might have been the turning point in his spiritual walk, because right after that, he had that amazing Damascus Road experience that we read about. In Titus, we read that, "For we ourselves also were sometimes foolish, disobedient, deceived." Is that you and me? Foolish, disobedient, deceived? "Serving divers lusts and pleasures, living in malice and envy, hateful, and hating one another." Well, that's a real good description of mankind. Now you might say, well, I'm not evil and disobedience, and I'm not all that all the time. No, but we have the potential in our heart, because our hearts are desperately wicked, the scripture tells us. And many times you see people who seemingly seem very much in control, and all of a sudden a rage comes over them and they don't know why they did it. The potential is there. God's word declares it, and I believe it to be true, that we are deceitful, disobedient, wicked, and we don't deserve the grace of God. Isaiah says, "All we like sheep have gone astray. We've turned everyone to his own way." And the Lord has laid on who? On Jesus. My sin, your sin, of all of us. Glory. I mean, when you think of what God did in sending his son, I mean, we should be on our knees daily thanking him and praising him for that. "But God, who is rich in mercy, even when we were dead in sin," even when we were so much against God and godly principles and walking hand in hand with the devil, he still chose to die for my sins. He sent his son. So that's how depraved we are. And it's only grace. Adrian Rogers always used to say, and Adrian Rogers was one, in fact, I still watch him because they run a lot of his reruns, grace, G-R-A-C-E, God's riches at Christ's expense. I mean, in Timothy it says, who, meaning God, hath saved us and called us with a holy calling. He called me a vile sinner, saved me by grace to a holy calling, not according to my works or your works, but according to his own purpose. His purpose, his ways are not our ways. His ways are so much higher than our ways. His purpose and grace, which was given us in Christ Jesus before the world began. We're talking about election. There's a topic for another time. So Timothy also said, it's not by works of righteousness. We can't work our way to heaven. There are so many people, and I know this for a fact because I believed this for half of my life, more than that, that if I went to church on Sunday and if I, you know, I sang the right songs and I said a little prayer once in a while, that I was going to heaven. But we're going to prove later on that that's not true. We're going to see the life of Cornelius in some of the upcoming lessons. It says, but not by works of righteousness which we have done, but according to his mercy. We can't earn our way to heaven. We can't work our way to heaven. I know that faith without works is dead. I know that when we become believers in Jesus Christ and we really have a zeal for the gospel, that we want to share this good news, because you can't put a cork on it. You can't bottle up the Spirit. It has to come out. So, but according to his mercy, he saved us by the washing of regeneration and the renewing of the Holy Ghost. So, God's mercy is so, you know, you might think, well, God, in all these centuries, he must run out of mercy by now. But no, God's mercies are new each morning, beloved. And he's waiting. If you are someone right now, and you were like me, and you went to church, and you did all the right things that you thought were right, and you prayed, and you even had a head knowledge of Christ. I mean, you believed, but, you know, even the devil believed. You know, you have to know Jesus Christ, and you can only know God the Father through Jesus. No one can get to the Father except through the blood, through the atonement. There are many that say, oh, I believe in God. You know, the man upstairs, you know, yeah. And they'll say sentences and sayings like that. No, unless you go through the blood of Jesus and really understand what that means, and that blood has been applied to your heart, not just the mental knowledge, but to your heart. You don't know Jesus. You may know religion, but you don't know Jesus.

0: 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And trusting Him means you never walk alone. In 2025, face the day with faith on Morning Light.
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I hope you're following along in your Bible, and I hope you're getting excited for the things of God, because God's word is so glorious. I want to share a scripture with you. I think we'll bring that one up on the screen. 1 Corinthians 2 and 14, because I want to talk about the natural man. It says, "But the natural man receiveth not the things of the Spirit of God, for they are foolishness unto him, neither can he know them, because they are spiritually discerned." And they are. How many times have you watched, perhaps on the History Channel or on just, you know, some of the local channels or wherever, a news commentator trying to do a documentary on the life and times of Jesus? And you're sitting there with tongue in cheek because you know they're trying to look at it very intellectually. They're trying to get every frame and everything to look precision, and they do one wonderful job in that capacity, making it look very eye appealing. But they're so spiritually dead, they don't realize the spirit isn't there, and the errors abound, because the natural man cannot understand, because these things are spiritually discerned. It's like Shakespeare said, "My words fly up and my thoughts remain below. Words without thought never to heaven go." They don't have the spiritual insight for heavenly revelation in the things of God. The Bible says there's none that doeth good, no, not one. And Jeremiah says it very clearly, that weeping prophet who lamented so much over the sins of Israel, that he said, "The heart of man is desperately, desperately wicked." We actually, you know, Scripture actually tells us that we have an aversion to God and to godly things. You just look how much sin is glamorized in the newspapers, on television. Every show that you see, no matter even if it is somewhat a good program, there's always that overtness that relates to something that's not right. It's not moral. It's not godly. And then by and large, most of what we do see is ungodly, because that's all they know. They don't know how to do something that is pleasing to the eyes of God. They can't please him. The wicked, it says, through the pride of his countenance, will not seek after God. Excuse me. God is not at all in his thoughts. The psalmist said that. Is not at all in his thoughts. He won't seek after God. The unbeliever doesn't even want to talk about God. They really don't. Do you ever notice that you can clear a room when you mention the name Jesus if you're in a lot of different kinds of people? I mean, they might mention God, but the God that they're talking about is the God with a little g, because they just don't want to talk about spiritual things. It says in the first letter of John, it says, "They went out from us." There was a dispute here, and there were people that were gathered. He said, "But they were not of us. For if they had been of us, they would no doubt have continued with us." They didn't like what they heard. They didn't like what they saw. You know, things weren't pleasing them. But they went out, that they might be made manifest that they were not at all of us. You see how you can clear a room very easily talking about Jesus Christ? The good news is not welcomed by masses of people. It really isn't. It's tolerated by some. And occasionally we even, but you know how very much right now Christianity, everything about Christianity Christmas. You know how they're trying to take Christ out of Christmas. Did you ever hear of anything so ridiculous? The word Christmas itself says that we honor Christ. I have to read this, because this is Matthew's gospel. And this exactly describes what I'm telling you. Matthew 13, verses 13 through 15. "I speak to them in parables, because they seeing, they see not. And hearing, they hear not. They have eyes, but they can't see. They have ears, but they don't hear." I'm talking about spiritual discernment, because things like this are spiritually discerned. "Neither do they understand." They don't understand. "And in them is fulfilled the prophecy of Isaiah, which saith, By hearing ye shall hear and shall not understand, and seeing ye shall see and shall not perceive. For this people's heart is waxed gross, and their ears are dull of hearing, and their eyes have been closed, lest at any time they should
see with their eyes and hear with their ears and should understand with their hearts and should be converted and I should heal them. They see. They have eyes, but they can't see. They have ears, but they don't hear. Oh, I know they're seeing visibly and they're hearing audibly, but in the things of God, they don't see. They're not acquainted with the things of God. They don't want to become acquainted. Now, you might think, why am I hammering this point? Because before we really understand the atonement, we have to understand how bad you and I were apart from the saving grace of Jesus Christ. That was you and me. He's describing us when I'm reading all of these scriptures. You know, there was in 2 Kings, there's a story about the one king, the king of Assyria. And they were being devoured by beasts. And they knew that it was the true God, the God of the land, that was doing it. It's an amazing story. And they knew it was coming from the true God, the God of Israel. So they thought, well, we've got to stop this. So let's call on the priests of Israel to come and teach us. So the priests did come to teach them about Jehovah, the one true God. They set them up images and groves in every high hill and under every green tree, and there they burnt incense in all the high places. However, they feared the Lord, it said, but they served their own gods. They didn't like what the high priest and the priests of Israel were telling them, or how they needed to change, or what they needed to do, or who Jehovah really was. And even though they feared the Lord, they knew it was him, they served their own gods. Isn't that like King Agrippa in the book of Acts, where he says, almost thou persuadest me to be a Christian. So close, seeing the truth, and yet eternally lost. Beloved, I don't know where you are spiritually. I have no idea. But it is paramount. It is the most important thing that you can contemplate, meditate, and be sure of. Do you have a personal relationship with God, and you can only have that through His Son, Jesus Christ? And it can only come through the experience of being born again. And we're going to talk about that a lot in the upcoming lessons. It's not my idea. People don't like the phrase, but Jesus said, you must. You must. There's no option here. Be born again. In fact, if you're not, you can't even see the kingdom. You can't even see it, let alone enter into the kingdom. Beloved, we're going to continue with this lesson in quite a few more days, so please join me. See you next time on Bethlehem Glory.

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0: Good morning, I'm Deborah Pinkerton. Jeff is off. Welcome to Morning Light on this Monday. The Bible is the most read and widely distributed book in the world. More than 5 billion copies sold. Studies show more people are reading the Bible right now. Our Morning Light panel will talk about what is behind this resurgence. And coming up later in the show, calling all book lovers, we are sharing details of two new titles that recently hit store shelves. One explores 10 significant archaeological and historical discoveries that confirm the biblical accounts of Jesus, and the other takes a deep dive into the conquest of Jericho. A Barna Group study shows weekly Bible reading among adults in the United States has climbed to 42%. That's a 12-point increase since 2024. Among self-identified Christians, 50% say they read the Bible weekly. Now let's break that down for you. Millennials and Gen Z are driving this resurgence. 50% of millennials read the Bible every week. Gen Z, 49%. Gen X stands at 41%. And the generation who reads the least are boomers at 41%. Our Morning Light panel will talk about this Bible reading comeback and why it's happening. Joining us this morning, Pastor Joe Green, Cynthia Lyons, and Pastor Dave Beiser. Thank you for being here with us.
1: Thank you for having us.
0: So we're going to talk about reading the Bible. And I think the most important question right now is, how many Bibles do you have in your house? And how often, or which ones do you read? Let's go around the lighthouse.
1: That's a great question. I have a ton of Bibles in my house and different versions and different things like that. And I read the Bible every day. And I will be honest, I don't read it as much, the physical copies, as I used to. I look at a lot of times electronically or whatever, but I make it a point to every single day to read some verses. And I have usually I'll pray in my time of prayer. I'll get a unction or something like that that says, let me look at that scripture. Let me look at that. Or even if it's something I'm going through, some challenge that day or some kind of question I have about something I'm experiencing. And I'll always seek out a scripture to find it to give me some wisdom, because what I've learned, the older I get and the more wiser I get, I realize that I don't try to lean on my own understanding, but I try to seek out the Word of God, because it has all the answers we need. We just have to access it. It's like an open book test. And we have all the answers. Why not just look at the answer instead of trying to figure it out ourselves?
2: We have recently started cleaning out some storage units. So we have more than we usually do, and we have a lot. So for me, it's been really exciting to find. I have my great-grandfather's Bible and my grandfather's Bible. I have some older Bibles, so even for me, kind of looking at lineage and family lineage and notes and Bibles has been really cool for me. I like reading my beginner Bible. This is the learning piece, especially if there's something that I'm really thrown about, that I have a lot of questions about. Sometimes I have my children's first Bibles, that they got, in second grade. And I will even, search those out. There's times that I do Bible roulette. Like, I will open it. I do Jesus Calling in the morning, and so I kind of build from there. But I do a lot of online Jesus Calling comes up. I get emails during the day. Dave was saying earlier about there's things you can, every 5 minutes something pops.

0: up that you can load into your phone, your computer, whatever it is. It's always available.
1: Right. The digital access to the Bible is phenomenal right now.
2: And
1: I tell our congregation there's really no excuse because you got this phone in your hand anyway. Go ahead and use it as a tool to advance your relationship with Jesus and your connection to the Word of God. I think we have to do that every single day. It's a daily event for us. And so my devotional life is one that drives me to the text. Sometimes it's not one that I would have chosen to read that day. And so that's the challenge. That's the wonderful thing about doing a devotional life is sometimes it'll just challenge you with something you didn't think about or expect. But it's almost always right dead on where I'm at and what I need that day. And so that's God. That's God at work. So whether it's a hard copy devotional or whether it's a digital version, we should be in the Bible every single day. So I'm glad that these statistics are showing up. I think what people are doing right now is I think people are driving toward truth. I think there's this understanding that there is something ancient and solid about what God has said, and there's a value behind the Bible that's resurging back into a new generation. I think our generation, my generation, I'm the end of the boomer thing, and so my generation's not reading, and that's sad. That's kind of sad because that generation then had children, and those children didn't get a chance to read as much because they didn't see their parents doing it. So now there's this pickup once again, and I'm kind of hoping it swings back that boomers look at their kids and go, maybe that's a good idea, right? Because their kids are now leading the way because they're looking for truth. You know, whether it was COVID or whatever it may have been that disrupted life, I think now we're looking for something solid, something foundational, and I think it's driving it.
2: Yeah. And it does seem like it's the younger generation. Mm-hmm. I mean, they are ones. Definitely. I mean, what is the key reason why?
3: Yeah. Well, I tell you what, and we have really focused on our young adults. So our young adults are 18 to 35. Mm. It was 30, but then we had a couple 33s and 34s that said, what about us? So we included them.
2: And
3: I will say without a shadow of a doubt, I love those statistics, and I've seen it firsthand because some of our young adults got so on fire, and we teach them the Bible, and they're starting to find these truths. And so some of their parents are baby boomers. Mm-hmm. And we've seen some of the baby boomers start to come to church because their young adult got so on fire for the Lord and start to unravel some truths of the Bible. And they're like, really? You know, I didn't know that. So now they're starting to come in. And so I think it's an important part. And just like you said, there is a place now where we have done all the frivolous stuff, social media, all the stuff that had no meaning to it. And so now people are seeking meaning. And so we know that there's no better place to find meaning than in the Word of God. You know, I one of the things I say to people all the time is that in order for you to really know a person, if you sit and talk to them and listen to their words long enough, you'll start to know what's in their heart. And what the Bible tells us, out of the overflow of the heart, the mouth speaks. And I said, if you really want to know God, start reading His Word and really studying it to the place where you now have a deeper understanding of His character and His nature. And how can you serve someone you don't really know? And how can you know Him unless you really dig deep into His Word?
0: For me, the honest truth is about 4 months ago or so, I saw an ad, a quote-unquote ad, on social media. And it was a synopsis of every book in the Bible. Mm-hmm. Why was it written? Wow. Who wrote it? What is the premise behind it? Mm-hmm. What does it talk about? Et cetera, et cetera. And I thought, well, I'm getting it. And I thought, well, they're either going to drain my bank account or I'm really going to get this. And what I found was it's been so good for me, to just go back and go, oh, I actually don't think I knew this. And there's like little notes that are kind of written throughout.
1: Sure.
0: But I've also said, read this. Because it's not quite as scary for someone that's looking for answers when you say, this is where you're going to find them. And they go, I hope I don't burn. So little, whether it is Jesus calling or our daily bread, something that can really be the introductory piece for someone that's searching, which I think kids are.
3: Yes, absolutely.
1: Right. I think there is a search. And I think what I'm discovering is that background information is something they're used to hearing in lots of other places in life.
0: Right.
1: And so that's not only formative, it's they're inquisitive.
0: Right.
1: You know, I talked with
2: and it puts everything in context.
1: Oh, it does.
2: It really does.
1: Yeah, I was talking with a pair of young adults in our congregation yesterday, and like, we as a pastor, can you do a study on like the background stuff?
2: Yeah.
1: Like that's
2: yeah.
1: not sermon stuff. That's the stuff that, you know, you study to get a master's
2: sure.
1: degree in divinity, but you don't stand up on a Sunday morning and go, well, now let me tell you what was you don't peel that. That's the stuff that ends up on the floor in your office, right? But I've got young adults who are saying, can we do a study? And you tell me, you give us the background stuff. You
2: right.
1: know, where is Paul when he's writing to Timothy and he's writing to the church in Ephesus? And what's going on with Peter
2: it
1: when
2: really
1: he's doing
2: helps.
1: This? And,
2: I mean,
1: and
2: I love that
1: does.
2: Part of it.
1: Yeah.
2: It does.
1: Yeah. yeah, right.
3: It makes it real because yeah. now you're looking at real people
2: mm-hmm.
3: who
2: right.
3: are going through real life mm-hmm. situations, mm-hmm. and this is the revelation that God gave them in that moment.
2: Right. right.
3: And so
2: right.
3: what can I take
1: yeah.
3: from that?
1: Yeah.
0: And for lay people to have that context,
1: mm-hmm. yes.
0: it's so much easier
1: yes.
0: to understand. Like, why did he say that? Mm-hmm. Oh, he said it because of this.
1: He's talking yeah. about being in chains because
0: yes.
1: he's in
0: right.
1: jail and Rome.
0: That's right.
1: right.
0: Exactly.
1: Yeah,
0: that's right.
3: But yet
0: exactly.
3: he says rejoice always.
1: Right.
3: Yeah, like, how
1: right.
3: do you rejoice?
1: Exactly.
3: Yeah.
1: Yeah.
2: So how can we get started? Someone's
1: sure.
2: watching. I mean, it's this summer at our church, they're doing the Psalms of Summer,
1: okay.
2: which is great.
1: Oh, wow.
2: And so they gave out Very the cool. Book of Psalms.
0: Yeah. Oh,
2: and
0: yeah.
2: so, and then you can write notes in the schedule of what we're going to read.
1: Okay.
2: How can you get someone started?
3: I always tell people, if you want to start with something, start with the Gospels
1: mm-hmm.
3: and then kind of go from there. And also, when you look at the Gospels and you really, and that's why study Bibles are so important and reference Bibles, because even when you go through the Gospels, and what I try to do is unpack it through some of the words Jesus said and different things that were, he's referencing this Psalms 22 when he's on the cross,
1: right.
3: you know, or whatever the case
1: yeah.
3: may be.
1: Right.
3: And
1: yeah.
3: so now it branches out to say it's not just these Gospels, but he's referencing other
1: mm-hmm.
3: scriptures. So
1: mm-hmm.
3: as I study these things, I look at these other scriptures and it gives me a deeper context of what he says. Jesus is not just saying random words.
2: Right.
3: You know, he's saying some very poignant when he starts to quote Isaiah in the synagogue.
1: Yeah.
3: It's like Isaiah told you this was happening.
1: Uh-huh.
3: So now I go, oh, this is a whole a picture. It's not just
1: right.
3: these little individual
2: right.
3: verses, but the whole Bible comes alive and it comes in a full contextual story that we can see that was timeless and all one basic story. So
1: right.
0: I would, as much as this is kind of against my nature, I would say get online or get on your phone and
1: mm-hmm.
0: Google.
1: Mm-hmm.
0: Start with, where do I start if I want to read the Bible? And it will, rather it's,
1: right.
0: you know, ChatGPT or something mm-hmm. will generate
1: yeah.
0: something biblical as to where to start. I have 5 minutes and I want to know more.
1: Right, there you go. I stand up in front of the congregation unapologetically and say you should be in the Bible every day. And so I tell them, look, don't open the book of Genesis and just start reading. Because by the time you hit Leviticus, you're going to be like slogging, right?
2: I'm in Numbers right
1: numbers,
2: now.
1: Numbers, really? Wow.
0: Yes.
1: You're
0: going to
1: slog. You're
0: yeah.
1: going to slog.
0: Right.
1: It's going to be bad.
0: Right.
1: I tell them, if you've never done this before, jump into the Gospel of John. That's where I started.
3: Yeah.
1: I said, John's a love story.
3: Yeah.
1: You know, it's the disciple Jesus loved, and it's his conversation back and forth about he and Jesus and their relationship. So read the book of John. And then secondly, read the book of Romans, mm-hmm. because it's the application of the things that were happening. And it's the theology behind what's going on. So John and Romans. I also tell people, if you want to read through the Bible in 365 days, it's doable, but do it chronologically. The chronological Bible is a fantastic way to dive into the Bible and see how it was laid out and see how it works rather than just trying to read it through from Genesis to Revelation. That's hard.
2: Okay.
1: That's hard to
2: yeah.
1: do.
2: Great advice. Thank you so much. We could continue this conversation
1: yeah,
2: for a very
1: yeah,
2: long
1: yeah,
2: time.
1: Yeah,
2: appreciate your insight.
1: Yeah, thank you, Debbie.
2: Coming up next on Morning Light, Dr. Jeremiah Johnson is a prolific author. His latest book quickly became a bestseller and has been highlighted on major news networks. He shares details about the book next. You're watching Morning Light right here on Lighthouse TV.
4: 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And how to control the flames. But I can only teach wildfire prevention. Only you can prevent wildfires.
5: Thank you. ever helped a fellow veteran?
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2: Welcome back. Earlier this year, we shared a four-week series on the life of Jesus. New Testament scholar and pastor Dr. Jeremiah Johnston shared evidence of where Jesus was buried. In March, he released a new book. He shares the details with us. Dr. Johnston, thanks so much for being with us. We want to talk about your latest book that was just released in March. Tell us about it.
10: Thank you so much for having me back, by the way, Deborah. Delighted to have this conversation with you. It's called The Jesus Discoveries, the top 10 historic finds that bring us face to face with Jesus. This is in many ways a follow-up to my best-selling book, Body of Proof, The 7 Best Reasons to Believe in the Resurrection of Jesus and Why It Matters Today. I've been writing and working on this book for 3 years. I'm so delighted it's now out and available. And the way the book came together is I'm a dad of 5 children, and my wife and I have 9-year-old triplets, which means we have not slept in 9 years. And then we have 2 teenagers, which means we're stressed out all the time. And we have 1 daughter driving. And what's great about our family dinners is so many conversations come up about our faith. And my kids ask me, Dad, how do we know Jesus really existed? How do we know Jesus really did all these things? Was he really a miracle worker, Dad? Can we really trust the Gospels? I mean, these are questions that my 9-year-old and my teenagers ask me. And they say, Dad, you can answer us, but you can't use the Bible. You've got to use something else. And so I took up that challenge, Deborah, and I wrote a book about all the things we can learn about the life, the ministry, the miracles, and the gospel facts, the death, burial, and resurrection about Jesus. And my stipulation was, I'm not going to use scripture. I'm just going to use archaeological discoveries. Now, my kids can go screensaver in like 2 minutes or less. So what's cool about the book is it's fast, crisp chapters. There are pictures, and it guides the reader by the hand that there are nearly 70 facts we can learn about Jesus before we ever open the Bible, just using these Jesus discoveries. Much of this research is actually making global headlines. Right now, I've never had this, Deborah, in my life, where things that I've divulged in this book have become global headlines, such as the Jesus Cup, which was discovered in 2008. And I have permission from the archaeologists group themselves to actually have pictures of the Jesus Cup in my book. But this cup is likely the earliest artifact that we have with the name of Jesus on it. It dates to AD 50, which means it dates actually before the Gospels. And for a variety of reasons, it testifies to Jesus' miraculous healing powers. He was famous as a miracle worker. And so that's just one of the 10 evidences that I go through in my new book. But again, it has that. I have the person in mind who is not a scholar. I don't write to scholars. I write to normal people who want to have a faith just like we're doing right now, having a normal conversation about why we can follow Jesus and why that's the best, that why the best evidence is for us to do that.
2: And I think in today's society, we need something like that, because I think with teenagers, with young people, they're listening to so many things. They're influenced by their friends, and they're missing out on this. And this is what they need. They need evidence.
10: That's right. And they also need it to be packaged in a way that's accessible. That's okay, Dad. So the whole time I'm writing, I'm just thinking of my 5 kids, and I really am excited about this book. I think it's the best book I've ever written, and my kids absolutely have loved it. It's kept their attention. So I know if it'll keep my own kids' attention, who've heard me a million times, I know it'll be beneficial for the larger Christian community. And so that's why I'm delighted to talk to you about it.
2: And what do you hope someone reading the book takes away from it?
10: Absolutely. What I want them to do is have a high view of Jesus. That's the biggest takeaway, a high Christology. I want them to come away from this book and say, wow, Jesus took over the world. He really is Lord of all. That's what I want them to say. Jesus is Lord. Wow. His life impacted every aspect of the world. We only have parts of 26 days of the life of Jesus recorded in the Gospels. The book of John says if we were to record everything that Jesus said and did, the libraries of the world couldn't contain it. And I'm proving that in my new book, just The Jesus Discoveries. the facts that Jesus made an impact, and not everything he did is recorded in the Gospels. And we actually see some things he did outside of the Gospels based on the historical evidence.
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2: 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Still to come on Morning Light, archaeologist Brian Wendell, who also took part in our Jesus series, released a brand new book. 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
4: Wendell is an archaeologist with Associates for Biblical Research. Each year, he serves on the dig staff of the annual Shiloh excavations and is a frequent guest on Lighthouse TV's Digging for Truth with Henry Smith. His newest book is based on the biblical account of Jericho. Brian, thanks for joining us. Let's talk about the book you recently released.
5: Yes, so I published my master's thesis on Jericho, the latest research from Jericho, and Trowel Press picked it up, and they published it. It's under the title Joshua's Jericho, the latest archaeological evidence for the conquest. And what I do in it is I look at the most recent excavations, and then I do an overview of the previous excavations, too, to see which stratum best is associated with Joshua and the conquest of Jericho.
4: And talk to us about some of that evidence.
5: Yeah, so Jericho is an interesting site. Old Testament Jericho is at the site of Telas Sultan. That's its modern name. It's a tell. And a tell just means a mound of different layers of cities, one on top of the other. So there was the lowest one would be the Neolithic, and then there was the early bronze on top of that, and then the middle bronze, and the late bronze, and the Iron Age. And so it's which of those cities is associated with Joshua's Jericho. And for the last 30, well, probably more than that, actually, for decades and decades, the discussion has all been around City 4. That's been, people have tried to argue that is Joshua's Jericho. However, the most recent excavations, which actually aligned with the previous excavations by Kathleen Kenyon in the 1950s, the most recent ones by Lorenzo Nigro and his team from Sapienza University at Rome, have demonstrated, I think pretty convincingly to me at least, that City 4 is Middle Bronze Age. What that means is it's about over 100 years before Joshua. So City 4 can't be Joshua's Jericho. But according to the latest stratigraphy, City 5 was the late Bronze Age city, and the biblical chronology would place the conquest in the late Bronze Age. And so what my thesis and my book does is it analyzes all of the data from City 5, the late Bronze Age artifacts, the pottery, and the architecture, to see does it align with the biblical text. Simply put, it was City 5 occupied at the time of Joshua? Was it fortified? Did it have city walls at the time of Joshua? And was it destroyed around that time frame too?
4: And what is, as far as the artifacts, what have you found?
5: Well, I've spent a lot of time on the artifacts. In fact, I've made myself a database of all known pottery vessels and pottery sherds, both from the tell itself, the mound, this ancient city, and from the necropolis northwest of the city, scarabs, to date, my database has over 570 artifacts in it, most of which date to the time of Joshua. So clearly it was occupied at the time of Joshua. And then we look at the fortifications. When the people rebuilt the city of Jericho in the late Bronze Age, what they did is they took a revetment wall, a stone wall, retaining wall. We call it today the Cyclopean wall because the ancient people thought only a cyclops could lift stones that big into place. And so there was this stone wall, and they built a mud brick wall on top of it. And so when the Bible talks about the walls of Jericho falling, it was that mud brick superstructure that fell, not the stone wall itself. You can actually see the stone wall today at the southern end of the tell. And so it was fortified. The exciting thing about my research was when I looked at it, Kathleen Kenyon in the 1950s discovered a pile of collapsed mud bricks at the base of this stone wall. She associated it with City 4, which we now know is Middle Bronze Age. So at her time, it didn't really wasn't related to the time of Joshua. But the latest excavator, Lorenzo Nigro, has redated that stratum, those collapsed mud bricks, to the time of Joshua. And so they are now associated with City 5. And so I believe that those collapsed mud bricks are the actual remains of the fallen wall of Jericho. And so my research shows that for City 5, it was occupied, it was fortified, and that there is evidence of destruction, not just with that, but also within the city, within the time frame the Bible indicates.
4: For people who may say, oh, I don't really believe this, what do you hope your book accomplishes?
5: Well, one of the things that I hope that my book accomplishes is that people will see that this is not just a legend. Most people write it off today, I think, the walls of Jericho falling as a legend. And I don't get into, in my book, the mechanics of how it fell or why it fell. What I look at is just the archaeology. Was it occupied? Was it fortified? Was it destroyed the way the Bible indicates? And it appears to have been. And so I think that one of the things that demonstrates to me is that the Bible is a historically reliable document. This is not a story that was written up to 1,000 years later by some supposed group of priests living in the exile trying to invent a glorious backstory for their people. This seems to have been written by someone who was intimately familiar with the actual destruction of that period.
4: Brian, thank you so much for sharing this with us.
5: Thanks for having me.
4: To read Brian Wendell's blog, visit BibleArchaeologyReport.com. Stay with us. We're back right after the break.

Welcome back. From Nigeria to China to Ukraine, since the start of Morning Light, we have brought you frontline perspectives from Christian leaders living in persecuted countries. Coming up tomorrow, Morning Light will introduce you to Barnabas Aid, an international Christian ministry that provides hope and practical support to suffering and persecuted Christians. We had a really good discussion about reading the Bible and why it's important. Scholars, historians, and even presidents explain why the Bible should be an essential part of our everyday life. President Theodore Roosevelt said a thorough knowledge of the Bible is worth more than a college education. President Ronald Reagan wrote that inside the Bible's pages lie all the answers to all the problems man has ever known, and urged Americans to read and study it for enduring values. So how do we get started? The Bible is a big book, more than 1,000 pages. You hear about reading the Bible in a year or the New Testament in a year. Start with reading the Bible, say 15 minutes a day around the same time each day. It will become a routine, a good routine. Remember, God's Word serves as a roadmap for us, guiding and directing us through all the seasons of our lives. For Jeff and the entire Morning Light team, I'm Deborah Pinkerton. Thanks for checking in with us. Be sure to check on your neighbors, pray for our troops, and we'll look for you again tomorrow.

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I'm Ron Jones with Something Good Television, where we believe every detail in our lives of love for God is worked into something good. SGTV is a weekly Bible teaching program that will strengthen your faith and encourage your heart. 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
3: Back in the early 80s, I met a young, energetic powerhouse of a singer named Guy Penrod. And while we knew one another and worked together briefly, Guy spent the next years backing up some of Nashville's most well-known gospel and country artists as a studio singer. Later, he was part of the daily television program called Music City Tonight. The show ended in 1994. Within a few months, he joined the Gaither Vocal Band as our new lead singer.
4: Well, I've had my share of troubles and trials.
3: Guy became a defining influence as the long-standing lead singer for the Gaither Vocal Band. Since that time, this lightning rod of a man has been embraced by audiences all over the world and has become one of the most recognizable artists in gospel music today.
4: Christ is our risen Lord.
3: His spirit and energy on stage, his kindness and sincerity off stage are qualities that set Guy Penrod apart. More than just a great singer, he's a great man. And now, for the first time ever, we are going to find out what makes this 6'3" cowboy tick. Join me in a wonderful journey into the heart and life of Guy Penrod.

0: Guy, probably the question I get asked more than anything when people ask me about you is, what's the deal with the cowboy image? You know, the belt, the buckle, the boots, the cowboy look.
1: Well, I grew up out west. I was born in Texas. And so all Texans kind of have to be cowboys at some point in their life, I guess. But I had a real, honest-to-goodness cowboy for a granddad. My mom's dad grew up in New Mexico, and he was always dressing like a cowboy. He wore those yoked things all the time, you know, to church and everything, bolo ties and string ties and all that. And I was named after him. And he was a real influence in my life. And I always, growing up, you know, I think every little boy has a desire to be a cowboy at some level. And it was just a great opportunity to do whatever I wanted to. And you gave me the advice that I kind of needed to have some kind of look that was different. You remember that? And,
0: yeah.
1: And we ran across some those coats, those real long coats, and you said, hey, that would look, that was your idea.
0: You know, the real story on that was when we tried you out, we said the voice was fantastic. And Gloria was there, and I said, what are we going to do about his hair?
1: About his hair, that's right.
0: And Gloria said, the exact words were, don't touch his hair.

0: you might tell them why the hair?
1: Well, I don't know. I mean, I wish I had a great answer, but I grew up in a Baptist preacher's home that I didn't rebel against. I mean, it's not a rebellious thing. I wasn't trying to, you know, make some kind of big grand statement. I went to school at Liberty University.
0: We've got some footage of Liberty
1: University.
0: I'm serious. So that might shed a little little light on this question.
1: That's right.
0: You know, it's a good thing you have a good sense of humor about your hair, because Mark has made a lot.
1: He wears me out.
0: He's made a lot of mileage out of your hair.
1: I know. That's good. I'm just glad to be a blessing to somebody that they can make fun of me.
2: Oh, the new guy blew it, did he? Mr. Studio Singer.
1: Honestly, there's not a good answer. I didn't just say, this is the reason I want long hair. I have a beautiful wife. And what man doesn't want to please his beautiful wife? And I think one day she walked in and said, hey, your hair is curling when it's long like that. And I thought, well, great. Great opportunity to please the wife, you know. So I just let it grow, and she just kept saying, don't cut it.

0: You know, I've said from the beginning, as far as Christian music is concerned, it takes more than a voice. You have a fine voice. In fact, you know, a very, very, very special voice. But I don't think that's the quality of your personage that the people are drawn to. I think they're drawn to your spirit. I even think even the cowboy look, and maybe the mystery of wondering, who is this character? What kind of wife does he have? 7 kids? How does that work? I think the best way to do that is go down on the farm and show them firsthand. This is what they call home.
1: God is good. Yes, he is. And this is my place. Starts right here and goes back this direction.
0: This is the lane to the Penrod Ranch.
1: That's right. Our little piece of heaven right here on earth. We liked it because there was a creek on it. This is my mom's place here. And the kids can
0: come to grandma's.
1: That's right. Run through the field, over the meadow, and through the wood to grandmother's house we go. And then we'll run over here and I'll show you where Angie's dad and mom have a place. We've been blessed to have both sets of parents right here. Is that amazing?
0: It's great, though.
1: God is good. Rolling Hills of Tennessee. This is where Angie's dad and mom live. There are forts all through here. They've got one condo kind of fort down here is what we call it. It's inside of a big old hollowed out tree. They've got little traps set up.
0: They ever get poison ivy?
1: Oh my, yes. We've always got poison ivy dealing with that. Always dealing with that. Ticks and chiggers, all kinds of fun little southern critters there. See my little babies out here? They're Brangus. Look at here, they're coming along. They know when they see this truck, it's time to eat a little something. Y'all coming?
0: You sure you get through here?
1: No. I love doing this. If I can just keep from hitting this pipe up here. Oh, you all right? How about it? Was that fun?
0: That's fun.
1: We came through.
0: That's fun.
1: We're safe. We need to get Mark out here. We were thinking he could lead the cows in a little chorus of good, good moves instead of good, good news.

0: Here we got a tack room, just saddles and bridles and kind of horse stuff. We run around and ride a little bit through the woods, have fun.
1: We keep tractor.
0: Right over here, you'll see it. This bay wasn't part of the original structure. This old barn's been here 120 years. There's been a barn on this site.
2: That's awfully good shape. Have you redone this?
0: Yeah, we redid this and added this shed. And this is where I keep my equipment.

Look what I got you. Look in here. Yeah, isn't that good? Good stuff.

0: What kind of dog is that?
1: Chocolate Lab. Everywhere I go, he is right with me. When I bush hog, he goes every lap with me, right next to my tractor. For some reason, he got to thinking he needed to carry a stick everywhere he went, because I had another dog that died that kind of trained this dog, you know, and Harley was his name, and he would always have a stick in his mouth. And so this guy's just
0: in
1: Jeb.
0: In memory of old Harley, huh?
1: That's right.
0: I'll carry that stick till I die.
1: Jebediah Jones. I'll carry that stick.
0: What a dog.
1: Isn't he something?

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2: 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Y'all coming?
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0: You know, none of us got here by ourselves. There are people in our lives who really impacted our lives in a very special way. Who would some of those people have been for you?
1: Well, obviously, the first that comes to mind is my father. I've had a lot of very good influences in my life, but my father was a real strong, I think you used the term lightning rod when you were describing me. I don't know that I'd see me that way, but I definitely saw my father as a lightning rod. He was a godly man. He was a strong man. He had a purpose, and he knew what it was he had to do. And I watched a man as I grew up unswervingly or unwaveringly fulfill what he felt like God wanted him to do on this earth. And that was to share the love of Christ with everybody he could come in contact with. And that was his purpose in life. And he taught me how to love that part of life, purpose, being driven for a reason. He didn't give me a bunch of baggage I had to overcome in life, and for that I'm very grateful.
0: We sing a song, or you do the solo on it, and you do it with so much conviction. Vestal Goodman used to talk about when you sing a song, you need to see pictures and visualize what you're singing about. What do you see when you sing that song, knowing you'll be there?
1: Oh, gosh. Well, that's just, it's like running a tape, you know, in your head, because the lyric is so vivid. You think about, or I think about, loved ones for the most part. I think about those that I wish I had around now.
0: And especially at Christmas.
1: Oh, man, especially at Christmas. I would love to see my dad sit around and bounce those kids on his knee. Mm. And, you know, it brings a smile, though, all at the same time, because really the ones that have the short end of the stick are us.
0: Mm-hmm.
1: I mean, we got to stay here and duke it out, you know, and keep going.
0: Yeah.
1: So that's why you can sing it with a smile, because you know that, man, they wouldn't change a thing. You're the one that wishes you could be with them.

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1: Our little piece of heaven right here on earth. 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They know when they see this truck, it's time to eat a little something. Y'all coming?
2: You sure you get through here?
1: No. If I can just keep from hitting this pipe up here. Oh, how about it? Was that fun?
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0: Speaking of dad, now you are a dad.
1: Oh, boy, am I
0: to
1: ever.
0: To a house full of kids.
1: Yep. There's a country song that says, love grows best in little houses. Did you ever hear that? Well, that's true at my place.
0: Seven of them.
1: Three potties. Man, we have to call the potties when we hit the house. I got the upstairs. I got the middle floor. I got the downstairs. Yeah, it's a house full, but, man, what a house of love, you know.
0: Did you and Angie sit down somewhere at the beginning of your marriage philosophically and say, we want to have a whole bunch of kids?
1: Bill, there's never been a moment we sat down and planned anything.

0: as we started having them, she was just such a great mama. She feels like that's what she's put on earth to do, is be a mama.
1: Get your stool and wash your hands. Come here. No, no soap in the egg. This is a roll of five. So five. 30, perfect. That's how many we need.
2: Mommy,
1: can you
3: hold
1: me in? I got
3: some eggs. Oh, you have
1: bacon.
3: No, no, no.
1: You're making me.
3: Every time what?
2: No, every time
3: say.
2: We have bacon,
1: ADT
2: smoke
1: love
2: goes off.
1: It's great. Levi, you can turn it on. They're fine.
4: Hey, Kyle.
5: I don't burn it.
1: Just fine.
3: All
1: right, so
3: baby,
1: put as many as
3: you can. You reckon that's enough cheese?
5: I reckon that's enough.
3: All right, hang on.
2: And I got the jelly.
3: Leave it right there.
5: Butter.
2: Mom?
1: Oh, man, I need a breather. Grayson, are you being patient?
5: Yeah.
1: Are you hungry?
5: Yeah.
6: In case some of you are wondering, yes, the Penrod children do sing. Here's the singing Penrod family.

Burke.

0: ready to sit down?
1: Yep.
0: All right, Angels. Y'all, take your spots. Let me put you on a stool. How's that? That work? Let Mr. Bill get to his seat.
2: This water has a gun in it.
3: Look how they've been confiscated.
0: Barbara Penrod.
4: Yay, Mom.
0: Who's missing juice? Anybody?
1: Hey, hi.
0: Hey, guys. Let's sing the doxology and then pray. All right? You ready? Okay.

0: we learned something from you guys, educators. You would always tell me to build a fire warm enough at home so that they would bring all their friends over, you know, like you did with your kids.
1: Yeah.
0: So we've tried to build a place where everyone wants to come to.
1: Yeah. I just believe in that philosophy. If it's built warm enough, it's just like, I mean, even if they stray some, they will come back. Yeah.
0: Well, and I think it was, I mean, it's put another way in the Bible, but if you raise your children when they are young, in the ways of the Lord, it says when they're old, they won't depart.
1: Yeah.
0: And that's what we're banking on. I mean, you ever talk about having all your eggs in one basket? They're in the basket that Christ laid out in the Word. And, you know, we make a lot of mistakes with them. And we pray daily, don't we?
2: Mm-hmm.
0: Make up for our inadequacies.
2: Yes.
1: When I see your Christmas card, and I sent you a note, and I said, what a beautiful, beautiful picture. And one of the reasons we wanted to do this video is a lot of people say, is that real? I mean, is this whole thing real? They all need to come, not all at once. But it is real. I mean, you are here. And when I walk into this house, I have to pinch myself and say, I can't believe this. But God bless you. I mean, it's been a wonderful thing.
0: It's a dream come true. We're living a dream right now. We're just thankful to the Lord that you came along into our lives and things worked out like they have, getting to sing the truths we get to sing and giving me the best woman on earth. I know all of y'all think maybe you have the best one, but this really is the best one. Right here.

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Jeez.

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5: You have a truck, right?
6: I do.
5: What kind of music do you listen to when you're driving down the road in that truck?
6: What do you reckon? Country music. What do you mean? Of course I do. I listen to George Jones and Alan Jackson and Trace Adkins and Patti Loveless and all those. I love country music. It's about life, you know. And
5: the sounds are fun, aren't they?
6: They're a lot of fun.
5: Even the vocal band, we've used a lot of country sounds, right?
6: Yeah, and I'm glad. I mean, I think it's cool music. It's funky sounding. It's got life to it. It's what I call truck driving music. If you can drive a truck to it, that's good.

0: let the record show you've had 7 kids, and you were there for the birth of every one of them, right?
1: Yes, I was. Thank you. I was there for every
0: Some
1: one.
0: Close calls.
1: Some close calls, yeah.
0: One night in Peoria?
1: I believe it was.
0: And we were on the last, you had a cell phone on the stage. We don't normally have cell phones on the stage,
1: no.
0: But you had a on the stage for one reason, right?
1: I did. Actually, it wasn't on the stage. It was with our monitor engineer.
0: Mm-hmm.
1: And Angie called and said, Rob, I'm about to deliver a baby. You tell him to get home. The contractions, I think, were 15 minutes apart, I think.
0: Mm-hmm.
1: And you were going, I could tell by the way you were setting the song up that you were going into The King Is Coming.
0: Mm-hmm.
1: You remember?
0: Mm-hmm.
1: And I went, psst, psst, Bill, and I caught your eye, and I think everybody's head was bowed, and I said, I'm out of here. And you went, go on, go on. And as I was walking out, I heard you switching the setup to The Midnight Cry, and Ivan Parker sang the last song, and by the time the concert was let out, I was on the plane headed to the house and made it.
0: Got home at 12, and the baby was born when?
1: 3.
0: About 3.
1: That's exactly
0: about
1: right.
0: 3 in the morning.
2: Okay, it's roll call time.
3: I'm Tyler.
4: I'm Logan.
5: I'm Joe.
6: I'm Jesse.
7: I'm Jason.
2: You're who, honey?
7: Levi.
2: Okay.
7: I'm Jason. I'm Grayson.
2: Who are you?
7: I'm Jason.
1: Grayson.
2: Grayson. And what's this one name?
7: Zachariah.
2: Zachariah.
1: Okay. All right. That's enough love. This is love. A lot of love here. Let go.
8: He defend himself at once.
2: Have you got any girls? Any sisters?
7: Uh-uh.
2: Just all brothers, huh?
7: Nope. I just asked.
2: Are you wishing for a little sister?
7: No. Nope. Yes,
1: Grow up the Barbies. No sisters. That might upset the apple cart. Huh?
2: Okay. Hey, Joey, come here. Joey. Okay. There's a special story on this kid. He was born. We were doing a taping at the Tennessee Performing Arts Center. The nickname in Nashville is T-Pac. Everybody calls it T-Pac. The interesting thing about this was during the rehearsal, Guy was calling back at the house, Angie, how close are you? Because the baby was due any time. How close are you? So finally, after the rehearsal's over, you went back home, and Joey was born when?
1: He was born, as I recall, about 3:30 that morning, wasn't he? On the 5th of February, 96.
9: So
1: it was a snowstorm. I remembered that because I had to use four-wheel drive to get home.
2: and so everything was fine. He came back the next night and did the program. So since then, I have affectionately nicknamed this child T-Pac. So every time I see him, I always say T-Pac.
7: Yeah, kind of like the nickname.

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1: Our little piece of heaven right here on Earth. 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Y'all coming?
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0: You know, we've been very fortunate in traveling all over the world and singing in some beautiful places. Mm-hmm. One of my favorite places, in fact, reminds me a little bit of today, was in Ireland. A little bit rainy and misty, but what a beautiful place. And you sang Then Came the Morning.
1: Oh, what a song. What a song. Yeah, we had run around that morning taping some B-roll footage on a morning kind of like this, and then sang a concert that night there in Ireland. And Gloria set the song up with some wonderful lyrics, I believe, wasn't it?
0: It was some lyrics that she had done to another musical version of that song we had done earlier that I was unhappy with the music. So we rewrote the music, but the lyric was so wonderful that she used it as a setup. Let's play it.
2: Listen to me. When the final word is spoken, and the last farewell is said, and gone is all our chance to sell or buy, when the last child is delivered and the last soul laid to rest, and all the tears are shed we'll ever have to cry, when the sands of time have sifted through the minutes and the days, what's done is done and what is said, just before the music fades from all our songs of faith and hope, a trumpet blast will bring the shout of victory, and we'll know death has lost, life has won, and morning, morning,

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1: Our little piece of heaven right here on Earth. 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Y'all coming? You sure you get through here? No. If I can just keep from hitting this pipe up here. Oh, how about it? Was that fun?
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Many people have tried to tell the story of what God has done among us. They wrote what we had been told by the ones who were there in the beginning and saw what happened. So I made a careful study of everything, and then decided to write and tell you exactly what took place. Honorable Theophilus, I have done this to let you know the truth about what you have heard. When Herod was king of Judea, there was a priest by the name of Zechariah from the priestly group of Abijah. His wife Elizabeth was from the family of Aaron. Both of them were good people and pleased the Lord God by obeying all that he had commanded. But they did not have children. Elizabeth could not have any. And both Zechariah and Elizabeth were already old. One day, Zechariah's group of priests were on duty, and he was serving God as a priest. According to the custom of the priests, he had been chosen to go into the Lord's temple that day and to burn incense while the people stood outside praying. All at once, an angel from the Lord appeared to Zechariah at the right side of the altar. Zechariah was confused and afraid when he saw the angel. But the angel told him, "Don't be afraid, Zechariah. God has heard your prayers. Your wife Elizabeth will have a son, and you must name him John. His birth will make you very happy, and many people will be glad. Your son will be a great servant of the Lord. He must never drink wine or beer. The power of the Holy Spirit will be with him from the time he is born. John will lead many people in Israel to turn back to the Lord their God. He will go ahead of the Lord with the same power and spirit that Elijah had. And because of John, parents will be more thoughtful of their children. And people who now disobey God will begin to think as they ought to. That is how John will get people ready for the Lord." Zechariah said to the angel, "How will I know this is going to happen? My wife and I are both very old." The angel answered, "I am Gabriel, God's servant, and I was sent to tell you this good news. You have not believed what I have said, so you will not be able to say a thing until all this happens. But everything will take place when it is supposed to." The crowd was waiting for Zechariah and kept wondering why he was staying so long in the temple. When he did come out, he could not speak. They knew he had seen a vision. He motioned to them with his hands, but did not say a thing. When Zechariah's time of service in the temple was over, he went home. Soon after that, his wife was expecting a baby. And for 5 months, she did not leave the house. She said to herself, "What the Lord has done for me will keep people from looking down on me." One month later, God sent the angel Gabriel to the town of Nazareth in Galilee with a message for a virgin named Mary. She was engaged to Joseph from the family of King David. The angel greeted Mary and said, "You are truly blessed. The Lord is with you." Mary was confused by the angel's words and wondered what they meant. Then the angel told Mary, "Don't be afraid.
God is pleased with you, and you will have a son. His name will be Jesus. He will be great and will be called the Son of God Most High. The Lord God will make him king, as his ancestor David was. He will rule the people of Israel forever, and his kingdom will never end. Mary asked the angel, "How can this happen? I am not married." The angel answered, "The Holy Spirit will come down to you, and God's power will come over you. So your child will be called the Holy Son of God. Your relative Elizabeth is also going to have a son, even though she is old. No one thought she could ever have a baby. But in 3 months, she will have a son. Nothing is impossible for God." Mary said, "I am the Lord's servant. Let it happen as you have said." And the angel left her. A short time later, Mary hurried to a town in the hill country of Judea. She went into Zechariah's home, where she greeted Elizabeth. When Elizabeth heard Mary's greeting, her baby moved within her. The Holy Spirit came upon Elizabeth. Then, in a loud voice, she said to Mary, "God has blessed you more than any other woman. He has also blessed the child you will have. Why should the mother of my Lord come to me? As soon as I heard your greeting, my baby became happy and moved within me. The Lord has blessed you because you believe that he will keep his promise." Mary said, "With all my heart, I praise the Lord. And I am glad because of God my Savior. God cares for me, his humble servant. From now on, all people will say, God has blessed me. God all-powerful has done great things for me, and his name is holy. He always shows mercy to everyone who worships him. The Lord has used his powerful arm to scatter those who are proud. God drags strong rulers from their thrones and puts humble people in places of power. God gives the hungry good things to eat and sends the rich away with nothing. God helps his servant Israel and is always merciful to his people. The Lord made this promise to our ancestors, to Abraham and his family, forever." Mary stayed with Elizabeth about 3 months. Then she went back home. When Elizabeth's son was born, her neighbors and relatives heard how kind the Lord had been to her, and they too were glad. 8 days later, they did for the child what the law of Moses commands. They were going to name him Zechariah, after his father. But Elizabeth said, "No, his name is John." The people argued, "No one in your family has ever been named John." So they motioned to Zechariah to find out what he wanted to name his son. Zechariah asked for a writing tablet. Then he wrote, "His name is John." Everyone was amazed. Right away, Zechariah started speaking and praising God. All the neighbors were frightened because of what had happened. And everywhere in the hill country, people kept talking about these things. Everyone who heard about this
wondered what this child would grow up to be. They knew that the Lord was with him. The Holy Spirit came upon Zechariah, and he began to speak. Praise the Lord, the God of Israel. He has come to save his people. Our God has given us a mighty Savior from the family of David, his servant. Long ago, the Lord promised by the words of his holy prophets to save us from our enemies and from everyone who hates us. God said he would be kind to our people and keep his sacred promise. He told our ancestor Abraham that he would rescue us from our enemies. Then we could serve him without fear by being holy and good as long as we live. You, my son, will be called a prophet of God in heaven above. You will go ahead of the Lord to get everything ready for him. You will tell his people that they can be saved when their sins are forgiven. God's love and kindness will shine upon us like the sun that rises in the sky. On us who live in the dark shadow of death, this light will shine to guide us into a life of peace. As John grew up, God's Spirit gave him great power. John lived in the desert until the time he was sent to the people of Israel.

About that time, Emperor Augustus gave orders for the names of all the people to be listed in record books. These first records were made when Quirinius was governor of Syria. Everyone had to go to their own hometown to be listed. So Joseph had to leave Nazareth in Galilee and go to Bethlehem in Judea. Long ago, Bethlehem had been King David's hometown. And Joseph went there because he was from David's family. Mary was engaged to Joseph and traveled with him to Bethlehem. She was soon going to have a baby. And while they were there, she gave birth to her firstborn son. She dressed him in baby clothes and laid him on a bed of hay, because there was no room for them in the inn. That night, in the fields near Bethlehem, some shepherds were guarding their sheep. All at once, an angel came down to them from the Lord, and the brightness of the Lord's glory flashed around them. The shepherds were frightened. But the angel said, "Don't be afraid. I have good news for you, which will make everyone happy. This very day in King David's hometown, a Savior was born for you. He is Christ the Lord. You will know who he is, because you will find him dressed in baby clothes and lying on a bed of hay." Suddenly, many other angels came down from heaven and joined in praising God. They said, "Praise God in heaven. Peace on earth to everyone who pleases God." After the angels had left and gone back to heaven, the shepherds said to each other, "Let's go to Bethlehem and see what the Lord has told us about." They hurried off and found Mary and Joseph. And they saw the baby lying on a bed of hay. When the shepherds saw Jesus, they told his parents what the angel had said about him. Everyone listened and was surprised. But Mary kept thinking about all this and wondering what it meant. As the shepherds returned to their sheep, they were praising God and saying wonderful things about him. Everything they had seen and heard was just as the angel had said. Eight days later, Jesus' parents did for him what the law of Moses commands, and they named him Jesus, just as the angel had told Mary when he promised she would have a baby. The time came for Mary and Joseph to do what the law of Moses says a mother is supposed to do after her baby is born. They took Jesus to the temple in Jerusalem and presented him to the Lord. Just as the law of the Lord says, each firstborn baby boy belongs to the Lord. The law of the Lord also says that parents have to offer a sacrifice, giving at least a pair of doves or two young pigeons. So that is what Mary and Joseph did. At this time, a man named Simeon was living in Jerusalem. Simeon was a good man. He loved God and was waiting for God to save the people of Israel. God's Spirit came to him and told him that he would not die until he had seen Christ the Lord. When Mary and Joseph brought Jesus to the temple to do what the law of Moses says should be done for a new baby, the Spirit told Simeon to go into the temple. Simeon took the baby Jesus in his arms and praised God.
Lord, I am your servant, and now I can die in peace, because you have kept your promise to me. With my own eyes, I have seen what you have done to save your people. And foreign nations will also see this. Your mighty power is a light for all nations, and it will bring honor to your people Israel. Jesus' parents were surprised at what Simeon had said. Then he blessed them and told Mary, "This child of yours will cause many people in Israel to fall, and others to stand. The child will be like a warning sign. Many people will reject him, and you, Mary, will suffer as though you had been stabbed by a dagger. And all this will show what people are really thinking." The prophet Anna was also there in the temple. She was the daughter of Phanuel from the tribe of Asher, and she was very old. In her youth, she had been married for 7 years, but her husband died, and now she was 84 years old. Night and day, she served God in the temple by praying and often going without eating. At that time, Anna came in and praised God. She spoke about the child Jesus to everyone who hoped for Jerusalem to be set free. After Joseph and Mary had done everything that the law of the Lord commands, they returned home to Nazareth in Galilee. The child Jesus grew. He became strong and wise, and God blessed him. Every year, Jesus' parents went to Jerusalem for Passover. And when Jesus was 12 years old, they all went there as usual for the celebration. After Passover, his parents left, but they did not know that Jesus had stayed on in the city. They thought he was traveling with some other people. And they went a whole day before they started looking for him. When they could not find him with their relatives and friends, they went back to Jerusalem and started looking for him there. 3 days later, they found Jesus sitting in the temple, listening to the teachers and asking them questions. Everyone who heard him was surprised at how much he knew and at the answers he gave. When his parents found him, they were amazed. His mother said, "Son, why have you done this to us? Your father and I have been very worried, and we have been searching for you." Jesus answered, "Why did you have to look for me? Didn't you know that I would be in my father's house?" But they did not understand what he meant. Jesus went back to Nazareth with his parents and obeyed them. His mother kept on thinking about all that had happened. Jesus became wise, and he grew strong. God was pleased with him.

For 15 years, Emperor Tiberius had ruled that part of the world. Pontius Pilate was governor of Judea, and Herod was the ruler of Galilee. Herod's brother Philip was the ruler in the countries of Iturea and Trachonitis. And Lysanias was the ruler of Abilene. Annas and Caiaphas were the Jewish high priests. At that time, God spoke to Zechariah's son John, who was living in the desert. So John went along the Jordan Valley, telling the people, "Turn back to God and be baptized. Then your sins will be forgiven." Isaiah the prophet wrote about John when he said, "In the desert, someone is shouting, 'Get the road ready for the Lord. Make a straight path for him. Fill up every valley and level every mountain and hill. Straighten the crooked paths and smooth out the rough roads. Then everyone will see the saving power of God.'" Crowds of people came out to be baptized. But John said to them, "You bunch of snakes! Who warned you to run from the coming judgment? Do something to show that you really have given up your sins. Don't start saying that you belong to Abraham's family. God can turn these stones into children for Abraham. An axe is ready to cut the trees down at their roots. Any tree that doesn't produce good fruit will be cut down and thrown into a fire." The crowds asked John, "What should we do?" John told them, "If you have two coats, give one to someone who doesn't have any. If you have food, share it with someone else." When tax collectors came to be baptized, they asked John, "Teacher, what should we do?" John told them, "Don't make people pay more than they owe." Some soldiers asked him, "And what about us? What do we have to do?" John told them, "Don't force people to pay money to make you leave them alone. Be satisfied with your pay." Everyone became excited and wondered, could John be the Messiah? John said, "I am just baptizing with water. But someone more powerful is going to come. And I am not good enough even to untie his sandals. He will baptize you with the Holy Spirit and with fire. His threshing fork is in his hand, and he is ready to separate the wheat from the husks. He will store the wheat in his barn and burn the husks with a fire that never goes out." In many different ways, John preached the good news to the people. But to Herod, the ruler, he said, "It was wrong for you to take Herodias, your brother's wife." John also said that Herod had done many other bad things. Finally, Herod put John in jail. And this was the worst thing he had done. While everyone else was being baptized, Jesus himself was baptized. Then, as he prayed, the sky opened up. And the Holy Spirit came down upon him in the form of a dove. A voice from heaven said, "You are my own dear son, and I am pleased with you."

0: I'm over 50.
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7: On the next episode of Above the Noise, I'm blessed to have Pastor Adam Crane with me of Shepherding Care Ministries. What we're going to talk about is grace in church noise. What do you do when you're hurt by the church? What do you do when you're wounded and feeling alone? There are practical steps you can take. What do you do when you want to leave the church? Tune into Above the Noise and you'll find out. 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

Listen, the name of our program is The King is Coming, because we believe the King is coming. And we know He's coming because Jesus authenticated His second coming by rising from the dead.

Hello, everyone, and welcome to Bethlehem Glory. We are so happy that you are joining us, and we have a great show planned for you. We're going to be starting a new series today. It's called The Atonement of Christ. Now, generally, when I'm teaching, I go through the Bible line by line. This is different. This is going to be, inspirational 101, so to speak. This is basic Bible truth. But I have read countless times in commentaries that they say as few as 1 in 1,000 people really understand the depravity of man and the fullness of the atonement of Jesus Christ. And they're coupled together. So that's what we're going to be teaching in this series. But let's start off with our signature scripture from Psalm 119 and verse 18. Lord, open our eyes. Open the eyes of our understanding that I would see wonderful things out of your wonderful law. Lord, teach us through the power of the Holy Spirit. We want to know. We want to learn. And together, let's break bread. Amen. Amen. Amen. Well, I'm going to be reading a lot of scriptures from time to time, and some of them we will bring up on the graphics and some we will not. But this is the Christ's atonement. It was necessary. It arose from the total depravity of my sin, from my soul. So we're going to read right now in Romans, the 5th chapter, 11 verses. If you want to follow along either on the screen or you want to get your Bible out, I encourage you to do that. Therefore, being justified by faith, we have peace with God through our Lord Jesus Christ. Do you want peace in your life? Do you want that peace that passes all understanding? Well, then you need to be justified with Christ, by whom also we have access by faith into this grace wherein we stand, and rejoice in hope of the glory of God. My hope is built on nothing less than Jesus Christ and his righteousness. Hope, that's my anchor. And not only so, but we glory in tribulation also. Did you hear that? We glory in tribulation, knowing this, that tribulation works patience, and patience experience, and experience hope. And hope maketh not ashamed, because the love of God is shed abroad in our hearts by the Holy Ghost, which is given unto us. Now listen to this next line. This is absolutely revolutionary. I stand arrested every time I read it. For when we were yet without strength, in due time, Christ died for the ungodly. For scarcely for a righteous man will one die, yet peradventure for a good man, some would dare to die. Yes, we know that many times we have acts of heroism during the wars or in times of great peril in a family when someone will sacrifice their life for another. But that's a rare thing. But God commended his love toward us in that while we were yet sinners, Christ died for us. While we were yet sinners, much more than being now justified by his blood, we shall be saved from wrath through him. For if when we were enemies, we were reconciled to God by the death of his son, much more being reconciled, we shall be saved by his life. And Jesus Christ, by whom we have now received the atonement. Through Jesus Christ, we have been reconciled to God. This is the sum and the heart of the whole Bible, the gospel message. In fact, that scarlet thread runs from Genesis to Revelation constantly, and we see it there. You know, the doctrines that are declared by Jesus, by the Word of God, the Word made flesh, they're human depravity and salvation from sin by grace. Those are the two doctrines that we really, really need to understand. Jesus declared, the Son of Man has come to seek and to save that which is lost. Yes, he came to heal. He came for a lot of reasons, but his main reason was to seek and to save the lost ones. Now, illustration. If you're lost, perhaps you're out in the middle of the Sahara Desert, barren wasteland. You're completely alone. And you're at the mercy of a rescue team that may be looking for you. What do? You have nowhere to go. You can't find directions.

0: you don't know how to, where to put one step in front of the other, because whichever way you go, you only see sand and the blazing sun. And then miraculously you are found. Well, in a sense, that's what Jesus did for us. We were in the sea of humanity, in a wasteland, so to speak, spiritually. And the good shepherd came and found the lost sheep, lost in this vast wilderness. That's what Jesus does for you and me. We were dead. We were lost. We couldn't find our way. We can't find our way to God apart from the saving grace of Jesus Christ. And he further declares, they that be whole need not a physician, but they that are sick. Do you ever call the doctor when you're not really sick? No, you may go for a checkup once in a while, but you really need a physician when you're sick. We need the divine physician, because we are sick in our souls to the very core. We're rotten and polluted. In fact, man's mouth is like an open sepulcher, the Bible tells us. That's how polluted we are. But by grace and faith and the message of hope that he gives us. So Jesus came to seek, to save the lost. That's what he did. And it's only you and me, the ones who realize and confess that we are lost. Our lost estate must be confessed, that we really can come to the saving knowledge of Jesus Christ. Sometimes we have oversimplified the good news of Jesus Christ. And I know the gospel is simple, so please don't correct me. But we sometimes forget that we are also playing a part in this too. And we need to recognize the depravity that we are in. And then pray that God would give us the spirit of repentance. We need a spirit of repentance that we can come to the saving knowledge of Jesus Christ. The Apostle Paul wrote this. He says in Ephesians, the second chapter, in verses 1 to 9, I'm going to be reading that. And you hath he quickened, you and me, who were dead in trespass and sin, wherein in times past ye walked according to the course of this world. That's what we did. According to the prince of the power of the air, according to the devil himself. We were walking side by side with the enemy. And we were having fellowship, and we didn't even realize it. The Spirit now worketh in the children of disobedience, among whom also we all had our conversation in times past, in the lust of our flesh, fulfilling the desires of the flesh and of the mind, that's where we were, and were by nature the children of wrath, even as others. But God, who is rich in mercy, for his great love wherewith he loved us, even when we were dead in sin, hath quickened us together with Christ. By grace are ye saved, and has raised us up together, and made us sit together in heavenly places in Christ Jesus. We're going to continue that right after the break. Please get your Bibles out.
1: History is a lot like a coloring page, depending on who's filling in the lines or telling the story. The final picture is either one-dimensional or filled with vibrant color, drawing you into the artist's vision. Pennsylvania's history is a page-turner, what William Penn called a holy experiment, the idea that you could give inhabitants the freedom to pursue and obey God's call according to the dictates of your own conscience. It was an idea no king, parliament, or legislature has ever been able to stop, and it's religious freedom for generations that's fueled acts of goodness and beauty in Pennsylvania and throughout the world. Each week on Morning Light, we'll color in a piece of Pennsylvania's faith trail, the story of men and women whose consciences led them to build churches and businesses and create schools and hospitals and abolish slavery, reform prisons, and send missionaries all over the world. Discouraged about the future of America? Let's look back and see just what God has done and is still doing right here. I think you'll be amazed.

0: you're not going to get it all right. Just make sure you nail the big stuff, like making sure your kids are in the right seat for their age and size. Get it right at nhtsa.gov/the right seat.
1: You know, I want to encourage you that I am using a book with written and verbal permission from the ministry that sponsors this book. And I am only glossing over the highlights. This is such an in-depth study of the atonement of Christ and the depravity of man that I encourage each one of you to purchase a copy, because I cannot possibly do this book any justice. So the address is on the screen right now. Jot that information down, and we hope that you do purchase a copy of this. I'll remind you of this from time to time throughout this teaching, because it is important that we do understand the doctrine of depravity and the atonement of Christ. But I was in Ephesians, the second chapter, and I just want to, you know, tell you the last verse there about Ephesians in 2 and verse 8 and 9 there, because when we picked out our resting place, our final resting place, my husband and myself, and we chose a cemetery where we're going to be laid to rest one day. We have a son that is already there. He's gone before us to be, he's gone home before us. But the scripture that we have right there, it says, "For by grace are you saved through faith, and that not of yourselves, it is the gift of God, not of works, lest any man should boast." That was the final words that I wanted to share with you before the break, because it's by grace that we're saved. This was the message that Paul preached. Paul, originally Saul, who was a Pharisee of the Pharisees. I mean, he knew the law, and yet he needed to go into the desert. I was talking about a desert before, and that's where he was taught by the Holy Spirit. And he came to know Jesus Christ on that Damascus Road experience. Remember that? Oh, it's an amazing story. It really is. But he was chosen. He was chosen to be a vessel to the Gentiles. And he loved the Jews, and to the Jews as well. He said, and you know what? See, the Jewish people thought that the Gentiles were more, just nothing more than dogs. They really looked down on them. But Paul, who was a devout religionist, he knew that they were all in the very same spiritual condition. We are all lost apart from the saving knowledge of Jesus Christ and the atonement. And Paul realized that. There was a time when he thought he had his whole act together. I mean, he actually witnessed the stoning of Stephen. I somehow think that that might have been the turning point in his spiritual walk, because right after that, he had that amazing Damascus Road experience that we read about. In Titus, we read that, "For we ourselves also were sometimes foolish, disobedient, deceived." Is that you and me? Foolish, disobedient, deceived? "Serving divers, lusts and pleasures, living in malice and envy, hateful, and hating one another." Well, that's a real good description of mankind. Now, you might say, well, I'm not evil and disobedient, and I'm not all that all the time. No, but we have the potential in our heart, because our hearts are desperately wicked, the scripture tells us. And many times you see people who seemingly seem very much in control, and all of a sudden a rage comes over them, and they don't know why they did it. The potential is there. God's word declares it, and I believe it to be true, that we are deceitful, disobedient, wicked, and we don't deserve the grace of God. Isaiah says, "All we like sheep have gone astray. We've turned everyone to his own way." And the Lord has laid on who? On Jesus. My sin, your sin, of all of us. Glory. I mean, when you think of what God did in sending his son, I mean, we should be on our knees daily thanking him and praising him for that. "But God, who is rich in mercy, even when we were dead in sin," even when we were so much against God and godly principles and walking hand in hand with the devil, he still chose to die for my sins. He sent his son. So that's how depraved we are. And it's only grace. Adrian Rogers always used to say, and Adrian Rogers was one, in fact, I still watch him because they run a lot of his reruns, grace, G-R-A-C-E, God's riches at Christ's expense. I mean, in Timothy it says, who, meaning God, hath saved us and called us with a holy calling. He called me, a vile sinner, saved me by grace to a holy calling, not according to my works or your works, but according to his own purpose. His purpose, his ways are not our ways. His ways are so much higher than our ways. His purpose and grace, which was given us in Christ Jesus before the world began. We're talking about election. There's a topic for another time. So Timothy also said, it's not by works of righteousness. We can't work our way to heaven. There are so many people, and I know this for a fact because I believed this for half of my life, more than that. That if I went to church on Sunday and if I, you know, I sang the right songs and I said a little prayer once in a while, that I was going to heaven. But we're going to prove later on that that's not true. We're going to see the life of Cornelius in some of the upcoming lessons. It says, but not by works of righteousness which we have done, but according to his mercy. We can't earn our way to heaven. We can't work our way to heaven. I know that faith without works is dead. I know that when we become believers in Jesus Christ and we really have a zeal for the gospel, that we want to share this good news, because you can't put a cork on it. You can't bottle up the Spirit. It has to come out. So, but according to his mercy, he saved us by the washing of regeneration and the renewing of the Holy Ghost. So, God's mercy is so, you know, you might think, well, God, in all these centuries, he must run out of mercy by now. But no, God's mercies are new each morning, beloved. And he's waiting. If you are someone right now, and you were like me, and you went to church, and you did all the right things that you thought were right, and you prayed, and you even had a head knowledge of Christ. I mean, you believed, but, you know, even the devil believes. You know, you have to know Jesus Christ, and you can only know God the Father through Jesus. No one can get to the Father except through the blood, through the atonement. There are many that say, oh, I believe in God. You know, the man upstairs, you know, yeah. And they'll say sentences and sayings like that. Now, unless you go through the blood of Jesus and really understand what that means, and that blood has been applied to your heart, not just the mental knowledge, but to your heart. You don't know Jesus. You may know religion, but you don't know Jesus.
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2: I'm Larry Bird. I've been part of Lighthouse TV since the very beginning. 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
3: 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And we know He's coming, because Jesus authenticated His second coming by rising from the dead.

I hope you're following along in your Bible, and I hope you're getting excited for the things of God, because God's word is so glorious. I want to share a scripture with you. I think we'll bring that one up on the screen. 1 Corinthians 2:14, because I want to talk about the natural man. It says, "But the natural man receiveth not the things of the Spirit of God, for they are foolishness unto him, neither can he know them, because they are spiritually discerned." And they are. How many times have you watched, perhaps on the History Channel or on just, you know, some of the local channels or wherever, a news commentator trying to do a documentary on the life and times of Jesus? And you're sitting there with tongue in cheek because you know they're trying to look at it very intellectually. They're trying to get every frame and everything to look precision, and they do one wonderful job in that capacity, making it look very eye appealing. But they're so spiritually dead, they don't realize the Spirit isn't there. And the errors abound, because the natural man cannot understand, because these things are spiritually discerned. It's like Shakespeare said, "My words fly up and my thoughts remain below, words without thought never to heaven go." They don't have the spiritual insight for heavenly revelation in the things of God. There's, the Bible says, there's none that doeth good, no, not one. And Jeremiah says it very clearly, that weeping prophet who lamented so much over the sins of Israel, that he said, the heart of man is desperately, desperately wicked. We actually, you know, Scripture actually tells us that we have an aversion to God and to godly things. You just look how much sin is glamorized in the newspapers, on television. Every show that you see, no matter even if it is somewhat a good program, there's always that overtness that relates to something that's not right. It's not moral. It's not godly. And then by and large, most of what we do see is ungodly, because that's all they know. They don't know how to do something that is pleasing to the eyes of God. They can't please him. The wicked, it says, through the pride of his countenance, will not seek after God. Excuse me. God is not at all in his thoughts. The psalmist said that. He's not at all in his thoughts. He won't seek after God. The unbeliever doesn't even want to talk about God. They really don't. Do you ever notice that you can clear a room when you mention the name Jesus if you're in a lot of different kinds of people? I mean, they might mention God, but the God that they're talking about is the God with a little g, because they just don't want to talk about spiritual things. It says in the first letter of John, it says, they went out from us. There was a dispute here, and there were people that were gathered. He said, but they were not of us. For if they had been of us, they would no doubt have continued with us. They didn't like what they heard. They didn't like what they saw. You know, things weren't pleasing them. But they went out, that they might be made manifest that they were not at all of us. You see how you can clear a room very easily talking about Jesus Christ? The good news is not welcomed by masses of people. It really isn't. It's tolerated by some. And occasionally we even, but you know how very much right now Christianity, everything about Christianity be, well, Christmas, you know how they're trying to take Christ out of Christmas. Did you ever hear of anything so ridiculous? The word Christmas itself says that we honor Christ. I have to read this, because this is Matthew's gospel. And this exactly describes what I'm telling you. Matthew 13, verses 13 through 15. I speak to them in parables, because they seeing, they see not. And hearing, they hear not. They have eyes, but they can't see. They have ears, but they don't hear. I'm talking about spiritual discernment, because things like this are spiritually discerned. Neither do they understand. They don't understand. And in them is fulfilled the prophecy of Isaiah, which saith, by hearing ye shall hear and shall not understand, and seeing ye shall see and shall not perceive. For this people's heart is waxed gross, and their ears are dull of hearing, and their eyes have been closed, lest at any time they should
see with their eyes and hear with their ears and should understand with their hearts and should be converted and I should heal them. They see. They have eyes, but they can't see. They have ears, but they don't hear. Oh, I know they're seeing visibly and they're hearing audibly, but in the things of God, they don't see. They're not acquainted with the things of God. They don't want to become acquainted. Now, you might think, why am I hammering this point? Because before we really understand the atonement, we have to understand how bad you and I were apart from the saving grace of Jesus Christ. That was you and me. He's describing us when I'm reading all of these scriptures. You know, there was in 2 Kings, there's a story about the one king, the king of Assyria. And they were being devoured by beasts. And they knew that it was the true God, the God of the land, that was doing it. It's an amazing story. And they knew it was coming from the true God, the God of Israel. So they thought, well, we've got to stop this. So let's call on the priests of Israel to come and teach us. So the priests did come to teach them about Jehovah, the one true God. They set them up images and groves in every high hill and under every green tree, and there they burnt incense in all the high places. However, they feared the Lord, it said, but they served their own gods. They didn't like what the high priest and the priests of Israel were telling them, or how they needed to change, or what they needed to do, or who Jehovah really was. And even though they feared the Lord, they knew it was him, they served their own God. Isn't that like King Agrippa in the book of Acts, where he says, almost thou persuadest me to be a Christian. So close, seeing the truth, and yet eternally lost. Beloved, I don't know where you are spiritually. I have no idea. But it is paramount. It is the most important thing that you can contemplate, meditate, and be sure of. Do you have a personal relationship with God, and you can only have that through His Son, Jesus Christ? And it can only come through the experience of being born again. And we're going to talk about that a lot in the upcoming lessons. It's not my idea. People don't like the phrase, but Jesus said, you must. You must. There's no option here. Be born again. In fact, if you're not, you can't even see the kingdom. You can't even see it, let alone enter into the kingdom. Beloved, we're going to continue with this lesson in quite a few more days. So please join me. See you next time on Bethlehem Glory.

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0: Thank you so much for joining us for CBN Newswatch. I'm Ephraim Graham. Ahead today, the U.S. and Iran launching more strikes against each other, even as negotiations continue for a possible deal. But President Donald Trump says he wants more from Iran, while Iran's president steps down, saying the Revolutionary Guard has essentially taken over the government. Israel's army once again hitting Hezbollah hard as Israel forces push deeper into Lebanon. And this weekend, the IDF made an historic conquest. We're going to bring you the story from Jerusalem. A Persian-American artist here in the United States using his talent to show people what Iranians are suffering under the brutal Islamic regime in Iran and helping Iran's people cry out for freedom. And the top chaplain for the U.S. Navy, now retiring Rear Admiral Gregory Todd, has served alongside sailors, Marines, and Coast Guardsmen through times of peace and war. We're going to hear his reflections on his 40-year career, all those stories and more, right now on CBN Newswatch.
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0: It is Monday, the very first day of June 2026. We're going to begin this half hour in the Middle East, where U.S. and Iranian forces are still launching strikes against each other. Amid the attacks, President Donald Trump says he still wants a deal, but he won't rush an agreement. And Israel announcing it will start its strikes again on Hezbollah's strongholds in Beirut after holding back for weeks by the request of President Donald Trump's administration. CBN Middle East Bureau Chief Chris Mitchell brings us the story. He's reporting now from Jerusalem.
2: Iran and the U.S. exchanging more strikes in recent days. CENTCOM announced it conducted self-defense strikes on Iranian radar and command and control sites after Iran shot down a Predator drone operating over international waters. Kuwait also announced Monday morning it intercepted incoming drone and missile fire. This as President Trump continues efforts to work out a deal that must include Iran opening the Strait of Hormuz, guaranteeing it won't pursue a nuclear weapon, and turning over its enriched uranium.
3: I would rather get a deal because we can open the Strait immediately upon signing. One guarantee that I have to have is that there will be no nuclear weapons. They've agreed to that.
2: The president says he's not in a rush.
3: If you're going to be in a hurry, you're not going to make a good deal. And slowly but surely, we're getting, I think, what we want. And if we don't get what we want, we're going to end it a different way.
2: Secretary of Defense Pete Hegseth says President Trump is keeping the military option open. The Jerusalem Post reporting that Iran's president has submitted his resignation, citing that the Islamic Revolutionary Guard Corps has effectively taken over large portions of the government. This, as CNN reports, Iran is restoring access to a majority of its underground storage sites of ballistic missiles and maintains up to 70% of its mobile launchers. One U.S. official says Iran has exceeded all timelines for this reconstitution. Iranian-born analyst Ali Siadatan says despite its bluster, the regime is failing.
4: So that's what people need to understand, that they like to put on the appearance of strength, that they're very far from falling. But what we're seeing is that they are the weakest they've been in 47 years, fragile and isolated and economically devastated.
2: Siadatan says President Trump has an historic opportunity.
4: President Trump can be the man that brings down this Iron Curtain and be the Reagan of this generation, or he can be a president like Carter, like Obama, that ended up being more the appeasers and the deal makers, the ones that threw a lifeline and prolonged the suffering of the region, the cycle of war, and the suffering of the people.
2: In Lebanon, for the first time in 26 years, the IDF captured the Beaufort Castle, once a Hezbollah stronghold and an extremely strategic high ground. Prime Minister Benjamin Netanyahu says he plans to expand Israel's control, not only inside Lebanon, but in places previously controlled by Israel's enemies.
5: The capture of Beaufort is a dramatic stage and a dramatic change in the policy we're leading. We've broken the barrier of fear. We're taking the initiative. We're operating on all fronts in Syria, in Gaza, in Lebanon. We've established security zones beyond our borders to protect our communities.
0: Chris joins us now to continue our coverage. Chris, we're going to talk more about the developments in Lebanon in a moment. First, it sounds like Iran's leadership is in bad shape, reportedly hiding in caves. And what does the resignation of Iran's president tell us about what's happening in the country and where it's headed?
2: Well, it tells us that just as the Iranian president said, the real power is lying with the IRGC and the Supreme Leader. They're dominating the country. They're leading the negotiations. The presidency there in Iran has been more ceremonial, and the IRGC controls much of the military, security, intelligence, and they control most of the economy. And yet, as our analyst said in our story, the regime presents a tough face to the world, but it's also under enormous pressure. And it reports that, as you said, they're operating from underground locations. One thing our analyst told us is they won't give out weapons to their own people since they think those weapons are going to be turned on them. So they're using foreign militias from Pakistan, Afghanistan, Iraq to control the population. So going forward, it looks like the IRGC is likely to tighten its grip on the country even more. But possibly we might see cracks in the regime because of the implosion of the currency and the economy. Could that lead to defections and even the popular uprising that many have hoped for months now? But it, as he said, it's the weakest in 47 years. And he also added, how should we pray? Pray as many have prayed for the overthrow of the regime and the freedom for the people of Iran.
0: Axios reports that President Donald Trump wants more concessions on Iran's nuclear program. What is he hoping to get?
2: Well, one thing he wants to get, Ephraim, is more specifics on how the U.S. is going to get that enriched uranium, about 900 pounds of 60% enriched uranium. Also, when? What's the timing of when they're going to get that enriched uranium? And also, he wants to make sure that they can't buy a nuclear weapon, and that's going to be very important. They could get one from maybe Pakistan that does have nuclear weapons, or even North Korea. But will they give up their long-range goals of becoming a nuclear power? Many people believe even if they agree to it in a memorandum of understanding, if they put it on paper, can the regime be trusted? And especially now that the president has resigned, and now what's considered more hardline than the presidency, it would be the IRGC calling the shots.
0: The White House says it is still keeping the option open for more military strikes. Is Israel also ready to launch more attacks on Iran if necessary?
2: Ephraim, they are locked and loaded. I think they're ready and eager to go. Many Israelis don't trust the regime, and they believe a possible deal is going to be throwing a lifeline to the regime, and so that they can continue to do what they want to do. They want to impose their Islamic theology not only internally in Iran but also in the region and eventually the world. They're motivated not from a Western mind point of view. They're motivated by their theology that wants to create chaos in the world and prepare the way for what they call this 12th Imam, the Mahdi. That motivates them, not the kind of negotiations that we may expect in the West. So that's what we can expect from this regime.
0: Why is Israel now launching more attacks on Hezbollah?
2: Well, right now, there's an opportunity. Right now, Hezbollah has violated this ceasefire, and so they are using this opportunity to maybe make a historic change on Israel's northern border. They're also looking for a green light from the U.S. to be able to attack Hezbollah strongholds in Beirut, and as I said, use a ceasefire to defeat Hezbollah. One expert has said there's really a fourfold strategy here. On a tactical level, the goal is to capture and hold territory. That's what they're doing in southern Lebanon, and that's why the capture of Beaufort Castle was so important. They want to encircle Hezbollah forces. They want to neutralize the weapons caches and rocket launchers and tunnels that can't be eliminated from the air. On a psychological level, Ephraim, they want to prove the military's ability to decisively defeat the enemy in close quarters combat, and that is going on as we speak. And eventually, they want to create safety for northern Israel, obviously defeat Hezbollah, but also give the Lebanese government the opportunity to free itself from Hezbollah that it's been in its grip. For decades.
0: Chris, what's the symbolic, historic, and strategic significance of the IDF capturing Beaufort Castle in southern Lebanon?
2: Well, Israelis, some of them call this the monster on the mountain, and you have to understand some of the history. It was captured in 1982 from by the IDF, from the PLO, that's the Palestine Liberation Organization, and they use that strategic heights to hit the Galilee. The IDF captured it with hand-to-hand combat, and then militarily they controlled the high ground for years, for about 18 years from 1982 until it was abandoned in 2000. That's when Israel pulled out of the security zone. I was there, actually, when they did pull out of the security zone at the Lebanese border. So it was a divisive time, those 18 years, because a lot of Israelis wanted to withdraw from southern Lebanon. Hezbollah used that as a time for a grinding war of attrition, killing many Israeli soldiers. So when the IDF pulled out, the Hezbollah filled the vacuum. Now, 26 years later and 44 years later, had the IDF originally captured the castle, they're likely not to leave for the foreseeable future. And as Netanyahu said, there's a new policy now of controlling the place of their enemies. So don't think they're going away from that castle.
0: All right. Our CBN News Middle East Bureau Chief Chris Mitchell from Jerusalem. Thank you, as always, for your insight. Coming up, we're going to hear from a Persian-American artist here in the United States who's helping Americans to understand what's happening to the people in Iran under the Islamic regime. We're going to have his story for you when we come back. You're watching CBN News.

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5: While the headlines focus on a possible deal with Iran, the people of that country have long been suffering under the Islamic regime. CBN White House correspondent Kelly Wright recently spoke to a Persian-American artist here in the United States who's using his talents to help Iranians cry out for freedom.
6: As President Trump mulls over negotiations and whether to end the war with Iran or resume attacks, he has expressed that the regime has not paid a big enough price for its actions. Persian Americans like Human Khalili agree. Khalili, an advocate for a liberated Iran, is using his talent as a muralist to illustrate the brutal actions of Iran's leaders against its own people.
7: It's where I was born. My mom escaped Iran with one suitcase, $5,000, three-year-old boy, 1978, 6 months before the Ayatollah took charge.
6: Khalili and his mother came to America with almost nothing and didn't know the language. Still, they lived by faith and eventually built a better life here in the United States. Now, Khalili's mission is to keep Americans aware of the Iranian regime's atrocities and how it exports terror through its proxies. He believes President Trump must finish the job.
7: The simple fact of the matter is, if you stabilize Iran, you've stabilized the entire Middle East. Overnight, Hamas will go away, Hezbollah will go away, the Houthis will go away, ISIS will be hugely weakened, and most of the terror organizations that are born out of the Middle East, which is probably 90% of them, they will cease to exist. And I can't speak for every Iranian, but thank God for Trump. Thank God that he understands that there is a cancer, and that cancer needs to be cut out.
8: How difficult is it for these negotiations that are ongoing to try to get to a true ceasefire?
7: There is no negotiating with the Islamic regime. They are designed to cause terror and fear and suffering all over this earth.
6: As a mural artist, Khalili uses his art to show the suffering of the Iranian people under their own government, especially the horrific stories of women being raped, tortured, and murdered by the regime. His first mural went up in January 2023, just months after the killing of 22-year-old Mahsa Amini, arrested for reportedly showing too much hair in public.
7: Mahsa Amini was a young girl, lived in a very poor Kurdish town, never been to Tehran, went to visit the capital with her brother, and she was showing too much of her hair underneath her hijab. And so the Islamic regime beat her to death. She had a heart attack, passed out, and died.
6: Khalili says her death sparked a woman-led revolution that is still going on.
7: The women of Iran lead the underground church, they lead the underground hospitals, okay? And they lead the woman-led revolution.
6: Khalili says the Iranian women are sounding a cry for freedom around the world, an act he says they realize will come at a huge cost.
7: At this time, either the innocent people of Iran are going to be slaughtered or the Islamic regime is going to be slaughtered. Don't think that this is going to end peacefully. Any of us Iranians who are in the know, we know there's no regime change is regime change. And regime change is not going to come easy because those guys who are running the show slaughtering women and children are not going to leave quietly.
6: Kelly Wright, CBN News.
5: Still ahead, he ministered to troops at Ground Zero and on the battlefields of Iraq and Afghanistan. The Navy's top chaplain looks back on the calling that kept him in uniform for more than 40 years. We're going to hear from him right after this. You're watching CBN Newswatch.
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5: Rear Admiral Gregory Todd has served alongside sailors, Marines, and Coast Guardsmen through times of peace and war. Now the Navy's Chief of Chaplains faces a new season, retirement. Recently, he sat down with National Security Correspondent Caitlin Berg to reflect on faith, service, and sacrifice, and the calling that kept him in the uniform for more than 40 years.
17: Can you talk about that first call that you did answer to serve as a chaplain?
18: I was young. I did a lot of things, maybe impulsively, really, of course, out of faith, but still, I had a lot to learn. And that was the great thing about the Navy, was that it had the patience with me to help me learn and grow as a leader, grow as a spiritual leader.
19: Todd believes the moments that shaped him most came during crisis. In 2001, while he served with the Coast Guard in New York, terrorists flew two planes into the Twin Towers.
18: After 9/11, it became very personal. There was that realization that these service members, whether they knew us or not, they were standing between my family and what could hurt them. And that really drove me at that point. It's like, what can I do for these people? What can I do to prepare them spiritually for the challenges they're going to face?
19: Over his career, Admiral Todd served at Ground Zero in Iraq and Afghanistan, and alongside sailors, Marines, and Coast Guardsmen around the world. As Navy Chief of Chaplains, he became a driving force behind legislation allowing service members to transfer to the Chaplain Corps and complete their education while still on active duty. Still, his most gratifying accomplishments came during quieter moments of ministry.
18: To proclaim the gospel, that their sins are forgiven, and that Christ is risen from the dead, and then to have someone come up and say, I've never heard that before. And you're so thankful you were the one that could share it with them. There's a lot of structural things that we did, but it's the things that are eternal that I feel the best about.
17: Which title are you the most proud of?
18: Dad. That's the one I treasure. Being dad. Everything else comes and goes. Dad. And that's the one I'm going back to. Dad, Grandpa. Actually, my grandkids call me Popeye.
19: Todd steps away at a time of change, with Secretary of War Pete Hegseth eliminating the Army's spiritual fitness guide, and then in a historic first, calling on the Army Chief of Chaplains, Major General William Green, to retire. Most recently, Hegseth ordered chaplains to replace any rank insignia on their uniforms with religious insignia.
18: It's one of those kind of servant leader roles that we stay focused on the mission. We give leadership its due, but the mission continues. We need to focus on taking care of the souls of the service members and their families. And so we stay focused.
19: Surrounded by family, friends, and colleagues, Admiral Todd recently closed his chapter with the Navy. As he walks into what's next, Todd is confident God's not done with him yet.
18: I think he is saying to wait and to focus on family. Our family has sacrificed time away from our parents, time away from our kids and, of course, the grandchildren. So we want to focus on them. But we also feel like we can continue to give back. So taking a knee, focus on family, and we're listening.
17: Well, here at the end of one season and the beginning of the next, is there anything else that you want to add?
18: I think the overwhelming feeling at the end of all of this is gratitude. I've had several people who will say things like, well, thank you for your service. And that's a very kind thing to say, and I'm very thankful for that. But I was really, I kind of took someone aside the other day and I said, I appreciate you saying that, but it kind of feels odd. When you follow God's call and you're so blessed by it, to have someone say thank you for your service, you're like, no, thank you for the opportunity.
17: Well, thank you, sir, for saying yes.
18: It's been my pleasure.
5: 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We'll have that story for you when we come back. You're watching CBN News Watch.
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5: Evangelist Franklin Graham held what's being called the largest evangelical event in the Republic of Belarus. The two-day Festival of Hope drew tens of thousands to the event in the capital city of Minsk. More than 15,000 people packed into the arena, and thousands more filled overflow spaces. Hundreds stepped forward to commit their lives to Jesus Christ at Graham's invitation.
27: Tonight, there's some of you that have come and you're searching.
28: Некоторые из вас пришли в этот зал в поисках чего-то.
27: And I want you to know tonight that God loves you.
0: Мне хочется сказать вам, Бог любит каждого из вас.
27: He made you, He created you.
0: Он создал вас, сотворил вас.
27: But we have a problem.
0: Но в нашем сердце огромная проблема.
27: And that problem is sin.
5: Nearly 700 evangelical churches participated. Christians across the country fasted, prayed, and invited others to hear the good news of the gospel of Jesus Christ. The event marks a striking shift for the tightly controlled country. Before the festival, Graham met with Belarus President Alexander Lukashenko, known as Europe's last dictator. Lukashenko has ruled since the 1994 era and is a strong ally of Russia's President Vladimir Putin. He's also supporting Putin's war against Ukraine. Time now for your Monday Motivation. And as we begin this new week and new month together, I want to leave you with this thought. Making a mistake doesn't make you a mistake. You are God's masterpiece. You are fearfully and wonderfully made. And know this, God does not make any mistakes. Thank you so much for watching. We'll see you back here tomorrow.
6: You know, studies show that prolonged isolation causes us to experience mental illness. During the pandemic, we were forced to separate, to isolate ourselves from others, and in so doing, we rob ourselves of the uniqueness of corporate communication. I'm Pastor Eric Lambert of Bethel Deliverance Church, and I want to encourage you to reach out and touch someone, to realize that God made us relational, and in doing that, He causes us to learn to walk together in harmony and unity. In fact, scientific studies show that the more you connect with people, the better you will be on the inside. So reach out and touch someone today. Love your neighbor, bless your friends, and forgive your enemies, and watch the peace of God grow in your heart.
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No matter who you are or what's driving your anxiety, God loves you. He has a perfect plan, and with Him, you're never alone. I'm Deborah Pinkerton, and I hope you'll join us.

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14: So on August 1st of last year, I got the phone call that Kutztown Ambulance would no longer be providing services. From that time, with 2 hours notice, we doubled in size and continuously provide EMS services to now 10 municipalities. we checked with a lot of banks, a lot of bigger banks, and the community bank was the best fit for the community ambulance. They worked with us to purchase 2 new ambulances, and they listened to us. We weren't a number. We weren't just a balance sheet. He didn't just take financials and leave. You know, they had the faith to get behind us and drive us.
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0: Amigos, amigos, tenemos una invitada muy especial,
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0: morning, I'm Deborah Pinkerton. Jeff is off. Welcome to Morning Light on this Monday. The Bible is the most read and widely distributed book in the world. More than 5 billion copies sold. Studies show more people are reading the Bible right now. Our Morning Light panel will talk about what is behind this resurgence. And coming up later in the show, calling all book lovers, we are sharing details of two new titles that recently hit store shelves. One explores 10 significant archaeological and historical discoveries that confirm the biblical accounts of Jesus, and the other takes a deep dive into the conquest of Jericho. A Barna Group study shows weekly Bible reading among adults in the United States has climbed to 42%. That's a 12-point increase since 2024. Among self-identified Christians, 50% say they read the Bible weekly. Now let's break that down for you. Millennials and Gen Z are driving this resurgence. 50% of millennials read the Bible every week. Gen Z, 49%. Gen X stands at 41%. And the generation who reads the least are boomers at 41%. Our Morning Light panel will talk about this Bible reading comeback and why it's happening. Joining us this morning, Pastor Joe Green, Cynthia Lyons, and Pastor Dave Beiser. Thank you for being here with us.
1: Thank you for having us.
0: So we're going to talk about reading the Bible. And I think the most important question right now is, how many Bibles do you have in your house, and how often, or which ones do you read? Let's go around the lighthouse.
1: That's a great question. I have a ton of Bibles in my house and different versions and different things like that. And I read the Bible every day. And I will be honest, I don't read it as much the physical copies as I used to. You know, I look at a lot of times electronically or whatever, but I make it a point to every single day to read some verses. And I have usually I'll pray in my time of prayer. I'll get a unction or something like that that says, let me look at that scripture. Let me look at that. Or even if it's something I'm going through, some challenge that day or some kind of question I have about something I'm experiencing. And I'll always seek out a scripture to find it to give me some wisdom, because what I've learned, the older I get and the more wiser I get, I realize that I don't try to lean on my own understanding, but I try to seek out the Word of God, because it has all the answers we need. We just have to access it. It's like an open book test. And we have all the answers. Why not just look at the answer instead of trying to figure it out ourselves?
2: Yeah. We have recently started cleaning out some storage units. So we have more than we usually do, and we have a lot. So for me, it's been really exciting to find. I have my great-grandfather's Bible and my grandfather's Bible. I have some older Bibles. So even for me, kind of looking at lineage and family lineage and notes in Bibles has been really cool for me. I like reading my beginner Bible. This is the learning piece, especially if there's something that I'm really thrown about, that I have a lot of questions about. Sometimes I have my children's first Bibles, you know, that they got, you know, in second grade. And I will even, you know, search those out. I do, there's times that I do Bible roulette. Like, I will open it. I do Jesus Calling in the morning, and so I kind of build from there. But I do a lot of online Jesus Calling comes up. I get emails during the day. Dave was saying earlier about there's things you can, you know, every 5 minutes something pops up that you can load into your phone, your computer, whatever it is. It's always available.
3: Right. The digital access to the Bible is phenomenal now. And I tell our congregation there's really no excuse because, you know, you got this phone in your hand anyway. Go ahead and use it as a tool to advance your relationship with Jesus and your connection to the Word of God. I think we have to do that every single day. It's a daily event for us. And so my devotional life is one that drives me to the text. Sometimes it's not one that I would have chosen to read that day, and so that's the challenge. That's the wonderful thing about doing a devotional life, is sometimes it'll just challenge you with something you didn't think about or expect. But it's almost always right dead on where I'm at and what I need that day, and so that's God at work. So whether it's a hard copy devotional or whether it's a digital version, we should be in the Bible every single day. So I'm glad that these statistics are showing up. I think what people are doing right right now is that I think people are driving toward truth. I think there's this understanding that there is something ancient and solid about what God has said, and there's a value behind the Bible that's resurging back into a new generation. I think our generation, my generation, I'm on the end of the boomer thing, and so my generation's not reading, and that's sad. That's kind of sad because that generation then had children, and those children didn't get a chance to read as much because they didn't see their parents doing it. So now there's this pickup once again, and I'm kind of hoping it swings back that boomers look at their kids and go, maybe that's a good idea, right? Maybe, because their kids are now leading the way because they're looking for truth. You know, whether it was COVID or whatever it may have been that disrupted life, I think now we're looking for something solid, something foundational, and I think it's driving it.
0: Yeah. And it does seem like it's the younger generation. Mm-hmm. I mean, they are the ones. I mean, what is the key reason why?
1: Yeah. Well, I tell you what, and we have really focused on our young adults. So our young adults are 18 to 35. Mm. It was 30, but then we had a couple 33s and 34s that said, what about us? So we included them.
0: Yeah, right.
1: And I will say without a shadow of a doubt, I love those statistics, and I've seen it firsthand because some of our young adults got so on fire, and we teach them the Bible, and they're starting to find these truths. And so some of their parents are baby boomers. Mm-hmm. And we've seen some of the baby boomers start to come to church because their young adult got so on fire for the Lord and start to unravel some truths of the Bible. And they're like, really? You know, I didn't know that. So now they're starting to come in. And so I think it's an important part. And just like you said, there is a place now where we have done all the frivolous stuff, you know, social media, all the stuff that had no meaning to it. And so now people are seeking meaning. And so we know that there's no better place to find meaning than in the Word of God. You know, I one of the things I say to people all the time is that in order for you to really know a person, if you sit and talk to them and listen to their words long enough, you start to know what's in their heart. And what the Bible tells us, out of the overflow of the heart, the mouth speaks. And I said, if you really want to know God, start reading His Word and really studying it to the place where you now have a deeper understanding of His character and His nature. And how can you serve someone you don't really know? And how can you know Him unless you really dig deep into His Word?
2: So for me, the honest truth is about 4 months ago or so, I saw an ad, a quote-unquote ad, on social media. And it was a synopsis of every book in the Bible. Why was it written? Wow. Who wrote it? What is the premise behind it? Mm-hmm. What does it talk about? Et cetera, et cetera. And I thought, well, I'm getting it. And I thought, well, they're either going to drain my bank account or I'm really going to get this. And what I found was it's been so good for me, to just go back and go, oh, I actually don't think I knew this. And there's like little notes that are kind of written throughout.
3: Sure.
2: But I've also said, read this. Because it's not quite as scary for someone that's looking for answers when you say, this is where you're going to find them. And they go, I hope I don't burn. You know?
3: Right.
2: So little, you know, whether it is Jesus Calling or Our Daily Bread, something that can really be the introductory piece for someone that's searching, which I think kids are.
1: Yes, absolutely.
3: Right. I think there is a search. And I think what I'm discovering is that background information is something they're used to hearing in lots of other places in life.
2: Right.
3: And so that's not only formative, they're inquisitive.
0: Right.
3: You know, I talked with
0: and
3: set,
0: it puts everything in context.
2: It really does.
3: Yeah, I was talking with a pair of young adults in our congregation yesterday, and like, we as a pastor, can you do a study on like the background stuff?
0: Yes.
3: Like, that's not sermon stuff. That's the stuff that, you know, you study to get a master's degree in divinity, but you don't stand up on a Sunday morning and go, well, now let me tell you what was, you don't peel it. That's the stuff that ends up on the floor in your office, right? But I've got young adults who are saying, can we do a study? And give us the background stuff. You know, where is Paul when he's writing to Timothy and he's writing to the church in Ephesus? And what's going on with Peter
0: when he's doing this?
3: I love that part of it.
0: Yeah.
3: It does.
1: It makes it real because now you're looking at real people who are going through real life situations, and this is the revelation that God gave them in that moment.
2: So
1: what can I take from that?
2: Yeah. And for lay people to have that context, it's so much easier to understand. Like, why did he say that? He said it because of this.
3: He's talking about being in chains because he's in jail in Rome.
1: He says rejoice always. How do you rejoice?
0: So how can we get started? Someone's watching. I mean, it's this summer at our church, they're doing the Psalms of
4: summer, okay. which is great. And so they gave out the Book of Psalms. Yeah. And then you can write notes in the schedule what we're going to read. Okay. How can you get someone started?
1: I always tell people, if you want to start with something, start with the Gospels mm-hmm. and then kind of go from there. And also, when you look at the Gospels and you really, and that's why study Bibles are so important and reference Bibles, because even when you go through the Gospels, and what I try to do is unpack it through some of the words Jesus said and different things that were, he's referencing this Psalms 22 when he's on the cross, right. you know, or whatever the case may be. Right. And so now it branches out to say it's not just these Gospels, but he's referencing other scriptures. So as I study these things, I look at these other scriptures and it gives me a deeper context of what he says. Jesus is not just saying random words.
4: Right.
1: You know, he's saying some very poignant when he starts to quote Isaiah in the synagogue.
3: Yeah.
1: It's like Isaiah told you this was happening. Uh-huh. So now I go, oh, this is a whole a picture. It's not just these little individual verses, but the whole Bible comes alive and it comes in a full contextual story that we can see that was timeless and all one basic story. So
2: I would, as much as this is kind of against my nature, I would say get online or get on your phone and Google. Start with, where do I start if I want to read the Bible? And it will, rather it's, you know, ChatGPT or something will generate something biblical as to where to start. I have 5 minutes and I want to know more.
3: Right, there you go. I stand up in front of the congregation unapologetically and say you should be in the Bible every day. And so I tell them, look, don't open the book of Genesis and just start reading. Because by the time you hit Leviticus, you're going to be, like, slogging, right?
4: I'm in Numbers right
1: numbers,
4: now.
1: Numbers, really?
3: Wow. You're going to slog. You're
2: going to
3: slog.
2: Right.
3: It's going to be bad. Right. I tell them, if you've never done this before, jump into the Gospel of John. That's where I started.
1: Yeah.
3: I said, John's a love story.
1: Yeah.
3: You know, it's the disciple Jesus loved, and it's his conversation back and forth about his he and Jesus and their relationship. So read the book of John, and then secondly, read the book of Romans, because it's the application of the things that were happening. And it's the theology behind what's going on. So John and Romans. I also tell people, if you want to read through the Bible in 365 days, it's doable, but do it chronologically. The chronological Bible is a fantastic way to dive into the Bible and see how it was laid out and see how it works rather than just trying to read it through from Genesis to Revelation. That's hard.
4: Okay.
3: That's hard to do.
4: Great advice. Thank you so much. We could continue this conversation
3: for
4: a very long time. Appreciate your insight.
3: Yeah, thank you, Debbie.
4: Coming up next on Morning Light, Dr. Jeremiah Johnson is a prolific author. His latest book quickly became a bestseller and has been highlighted on major news networks. He shares details about the book next. You're watching Morning Light right here on Lighthouse TV.
5: 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How to safely build a fire. And how to control the flames. But I can only teach wildfire prevention. Only you can prevent wildfires.
6: Of course.
7: Yes.
8: Have you ever asked for help yourself?
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4: Welcome back. Earlier this year, we shared a 4-week series on the life of Jesus. New Testament scholar and pastor Dr. Jeremiah Johnston shared evidence of where Jesus was buried. In March, he released a new book. He shares the details with us. Dr. Johnston, thanks so much for being with us. We want to talk about your latest book that was just released in March. Tell us about it.
7: thank you so much for having me back, by the way, Deborah. Delighted to have this conversation with you. It's called The Jesus Discoveries, the top 10 historic finds that bring us face-to-face with Jesus. This is in many ways a follow-up to my best-selling book, Body of Proof, The 7 Best Reasons to Believe in the Resurrection of Jesus and Why It Matters Today. I've been writing and working on this book for 3 years. I'm so delighted it's now out and available. And the way the book came together is I'm a dad of 5 children, and my wife and I have 9-year-old triplets, which means we have not slept in 9 years. And then we have 2 teenagers, which means we're stressed out all the time. And we have 1 daughter driving. And what's great about our family dinners is so many conversations come up about our faith. And my kids ask me, Dad, how do we know Jesus really existed? How do we know Jesus really did all these things? Was he really a miracle worker, Dad? Can we really trust the Gospels? I mean, these are questions that my 9-year-old and my teenagers ask me. And they say, Dad, you can answer us, but you can't use the Bible. You've got to use something else. And so I took up that challenge, Deborah, and I wrote a book about all the things we can learn about the life, the ministry, the miracles, and the gospel facts, the death, burial, and resurrection about Jesus. And my stipulation was, I'm not going to use scripture. I'm just going to use archaeological discoveries. Now, my kids can go screensaver in like 2 minutes or less. So what's cool about the book is it's fast, crisp chapters. There are pictures, and it guides the reader by the hand that there are nearly 70 facts we can learn about Jesus before we ever open the Bible, just using these Jesus discoveries. Much of this research is actually making global headlines. Right now, I've never had this, Deborah, in my life, where things that I've divulged in this book have become global headlines, such as the Jesus Cup, which was discovered in 2008. And I have permission from the archaeologists group themselves to actually have pictures of the Jesus Cup in my book. But this cup is likely the earliest artifact that we have with the name of Jesus on it. It dates to AD 50, which means it dates actually before the Gospels. And for a variety of reasons, it testifies to Jesus' miraculous healing powers. He was famous as a miracle worker. And so that's just one of the 10 evidences that I go through in my new book. But again, it has that. I have the person in mind who is not a scholar. I don't write to scholars. I write to normal people who want to have a faith just like we're doing right now, having a normal conversation about why we can follow Jesus and why the best evidence is for us to do that.
4: And I think in today's society, we need something like that, because I think with teenagers, with young people, they're listening to so many things. They're influenced by their friends, and they're missing out on this. And this is what they need. They need evidence.
7: That's right. And they also need it to be packaged in a way that's accessible. That's okay, Dad. So the whole time I'm writing, I'm just thinking of my 5 kids, and I really am excited about this book. I think it's the best book I've ever written, and my kids absolutely have loved it. It's kept their attention. So I know if it'll keep my own kids' attention, who've heard me a million times, I know it'll be beneficial for the larger Christian community. And so that's why I'm delighted to talk to you about it.
4: And what do you hope someone reading the book takes away from it?
7: Absolutely. What I want them to do is have a high view of Jesus. That's the biggest takeaway, a high Christology. I want them to come away from this book and say, wow, Jesus took over the world. He really is Lord of all. That's what I want them to say. Jesus is Lord. Wow. His life impacted every aspect of the world. We only have parts of 26 days of the life of Jesus recorded in the Gospels. The book of John says if we were to record everything that Jesus said and did, the libraries of the world couldn't contain it. And I'm proving that in my new book, just the Jesus discoveries, the facts that Jesus made an impact, and not everything he did is recorded in the Gospels. And we actually see some things he did outside of the Gospels based on the historical evidence.
4: I cannot wait to look at this book, read through it, share it with my family. Thanks so much for being with us.
7: Always great to be with you. Thanks for having me. Appreciate all you guys do.
4: Dr. Johnston's book, The Jesus Discoveries, 10 Historic Finds That Bring Us Face-to-Face with Jesus, is available on Amazon. You can also purchase the book through his website, christianthinkers.com. Still to come on Morning Light, archaeologist Brian Wendell, who also took part in our Jesus series, released a brand new book. We will share the details right after the break.
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4: Brian Wendell is an archaeologist with Associates for Biblical Research. Each year, he serves on the dig staff of the annual Shiloh excavations and is a frequent guest on Lighthouse TV's Digging for Truth with Henry Smith. His newest book is based on the biblical account of Jericho. Brian, thanks for joining us. Let's talk about the book you recently released.
5: Yes, so I published my master's thesis on Jericho, the latest research from Jericho, and Trowel Press picked it up, and they published it. It's under the title Joshua's Jericho, the latest archaeological evidence for the conquest. And what I do in it is I look at the most recent excavations, and then I do an overview of the previous excavations, too, to see which stratum best is associated with Joshua and the conquest of Jericho.
4: And talk to us about some of that evidence.
5: Yeah, so Jericho is an interesting site. Old Testament Jericho is at the site of Tel es-Sultan. That's its modern name. It's a tell. And a tell just means a mound of different layers of cities, one on top of the other. So there was the lowest one would be the Neolithic, and then there was the early bronze on top of that, and then the middle bronze, and the late bronze, and the Iron Age. And so it's which of those cities is associated with Joshua's Jericho. And for the last 30, well, probably more than that, actually, for decades and decades, the discussion has all been around City 4. That's been, people have tried to argue that is Joshua's Jericho. However, the most recent excavations, which actually aligned with the previous excavations by Kathleen Kenyon in the 1950s, the most recent ones by Lorenzo Nigro and his team from Sapienza University at Rome, have demonstrated, I think pretty convincingly to me at least, that City 4 is Middle Bronze Age. What that means is it's about over 100 years before Joshua. So City 4 can't be Joshua's Jericho. But according to the latest stratigraphy, City 5 was the Late Bronze Age city, and the biblical chronology would place the conquest in the Late Bronze Age. And so what my thesis and my book does is it analyzes all of the data from City 5, the Late Bronze Age artifacts, the pottery, and the architecture, to see does it align with the biblical text. Simply put, it was City 5 occupied at the time of Joshua? Was it fortified? Did it have city walls at the time of Joshua? And was it destroyed around that time frame too?
4: And what is, as far as the artifacts, what have you found?
5: Well, I've spent a lot of time on the artifacts. In fact, I've made myself a database of all known pottery vessels and pottery sherds, both from the tell itself, the mound, this ancient city, and from the necropolis northwest of the city, scarabs, to date, my database has over 570 artifacts in it, most of which date to the time of Joshua. So clearly it was occupied at the time of Joshua. And then we look at the fortifications. When the people rebuilt the city of Jericho in the Late Bronze Age, what they did is they took a revetment wall, a stone wall, retaining wall. We call it today the Cyclopean wall because the ancient people thought only a cyclops could lift stones that big into place. And so there was this stone wall, and they built a mud brick wall on top of it. And so when the Bible talks about the walls of Jericho falling, it was that mud brick superstructure that fell, not the stone wall itself. You can actually see the stone wall today at the southern end of the tell. And so it was fortified. The exciting thing about my research was when I looked at it, Kathleen Kenyon in the 1950s discovered a pile of collapsed mud bricks at the base of this stone wall. She associated it with City 4, which we now know is Middle Bronze Age. So at her time, it didn't really wasn't related to the time of Joshua. But the latest excavator, Lorenzo Nigro, has redated that stratum, those collapsed mud bricks, to the time of Joshua. And so they are now associated with City 5. And so I believe that those collapsed mud bricks are the actual remains of the fallen wall of Jericho. And so my research shows that for City 5, it was occupied, it was fortified, and that there is evidence of destruction, not just with that, but also within the city, within the time frame the Bible indicates.
4: For people who may say, oh, I don't really believe this, what do you hope your book accomplishes?
5: Well, one of the things that I hope that my book accomplishes is that people will see that this is not just a legend. Most people write it off today, I think, the walls of Jericho falling as a legend. And I don't get into, in my book, the mechanics of how it fell or why it fell. What I look at is just the archaeology. Was it occupied? Was it fortified? Was it destroyed the way the Bible indicates? And it appears to have been. And so I think that one of the things that demonstrates to me is that the Bible is a historically reliable document. This is not a story that was written up to 1,000 years later by some supposed group of priests living in the exile trying to invent a glorious backstory for their people. This seems to have been written by someone who was intimately familiar with the actual destruction of that period.
4: Brian, thank you so much for sharing this with us.
5: Thanks for having me.
4: To read Brian Wendell's blog, visit BibleArchaeologyReport.com. Stay with us. We're back right after the break.

Welcome back. From Nigeria to China to Ukraine, since the start of Morning Light, we have brought you frontline perspectives from Christian leaders living in persecuted countries. Coming up tomorrow, Morning Light will introduce you to Barnabas Aid, an international Christian ministry that provides hope and practical support to suffering and persecuted Christians. We had a really good discussion about reading the Bible and why it's important. Scholars, historians, and even presidents explain why the Bible should be an essential part of our everyday life. President Theodore Roosevelt said a thorough knowledge of the Bible is worth more than a college education. President Ronald Reagan wrote that inside the Bible's pages lie all the answers to all the problems man has ever known, and urged Americans to read and study it for enduring values. So how do we get started? The Bible is a big book, more than 1,000 pages. You hear about reading the Bible in a year or the New Testament in a year. Start with reading the Bible, say 15 minutes a day around the same time each day. It will become a routine. A good routine. Remember, God's Word serves as a roadmap for us, guiding and directing us through all the seasons of our lives. For Jeff and the entire Morning Light team, I'm Deborah Pinkerton. Thanks for checking in with us. Be sure to check on your neighbors, pray for our troops, and we'll look for you again tomorrow.

What if I told you that the White House is having an increasing influence on who you get to vote for Congress? That's what's happening with gerrymandering happening all over the country. But what is gerrymandering? Is it different from redistricting? Why do we do it? And what's its impact? Dr. Adam Carrington of Ashland University joins us to talk about those questions and more. That's coming up this week on Face the Issues.

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0: It all begins with apathy. It all begins with the decision not to contend for the faith once delivered. The Word of God gives us a warning light. Watch out for the spirit of apathy. Be on your guard.

0: to the rest of it.
1: I would never have thought that false teaching and false preaching would invade the so-called evangelical churches with vengeance as it is doing now. But believe it or not, what you are seeing today is the apathy on the part of good people. Good people sit back and do nothing. Apathetic people who saw the danger and did nothing about it. Now we're reaping the fruit of this apathy in the streets of all the Western capitals. This is also exactly what is happening in churches in the West. Well, you may ask, what is apathy in the church? Well, I'm glad you asked. Simply this, indifference. Indifference. Turn with me, please, to Jude, verses 5, 6, and 7. Three verses. Jude gives us three kinds of examples that warn us against apathy. Please hear me right on this one. It's very important. While God will severely judge the false teachers and the false preachers, while God will severely judge those who caused others to stumble, while God severely will judge those deceivers who have deceived us, yet, listen carefully, it is the believer's apathy that God is deeply concerned about. Why? Because they risk the loss of three things, according to the Word of God. The loss of three things. First, they'll lose their power for victory. Secondly, they'll lose their position. And thirdly, they'll lose their privilege. Now, before I get to those three losses, I want to emphasize the fact that Jude knows that the believers know. There's nothing like knowing what others know. He knows what they know. That they all know these biblical historical truths in the scripture. Verse 5. He says, you already know this. You already know this. So he's preaching to the choir. Some time ago somebody said to me, he said, Michael, you're preaching to the choir. I said, absolutely. But the choir may need to know and be reminded. Why? Because the problem, listen to me please, the problem is not knowledge. The problem is the apathy in neglecting to apply this knowledge into our lives. That's the problem. Not knowledge, but the applying of the knowledge into our own lives. So all these three illustrations from history, as recorded in the Word of God, give us all a warning light, flashing warning light, every one of us, against apathy. What God did to the unbelieving Israelites, what God did to the rebellious angels, what God did to the perversion of Sodom and Gomorrah, they're all meant to be a warning for us. They're all meant to be a warning to believers everywhere, all the time. What is this severe warning? It is this. Listen carefully. False teachers and false preachers can take us all the way to danger zones. False teachers and false preachers, those who have turned their backs on the infallibility of the Word of God, can take us all the way to the edge of the abyss. Therefore, be on your guard. Watch. Watch. Watch out for the spirit of apathy. Now I look at these three examples from history. The first illustration that the Apostle Jude gives us is the unbelieving Israelites, which caused the entire community to miss out on the power for victory that God wants to give them and wanted to give them from the very beginning. They not only delayed the entire community entering

0: into the promised land by 40 years. But they lost their power. Just to remind you, that the reason it is called the promised land is because it was promised. That's what it's promised. It's promised to Abraham and his descendants. Now, if I make you a promise, do you trust that I will keep my promise? But listen to me. I'm a fallen man. I'm a man with clay feet. I fumble and stumble. How much more significant should be us and they taking God at His promise, trusting Him completely? All of that the Israelites needed to do is literally walk across into the promised land and claim it and have victory and take it over because it was promised. Oh, but no. They formed the committee. They had to conduct a feasibility study. This is how good, I mean, it sounds really very impressive. Feasibility study. By the way, feasibility study is fine in the business world, but not when you're claiming the promise of God. You just walk over and take it. And so a committee of 12 was formed, and they're sent to spy the land of promise, and then they come back with a report, a divided report. 10 against 2. 10 basically brought what he called the majority reports. Those of you who are familiar with church politics. The majority report. And the two brought the minority report. Listen to me. Don't ever get impressed by the size of a church or the size of a crowd. God is not impressed by the size of the crowd. God is only impressed by obedience. The majority declared that the people in that promised land, they're bigger than us. They are more powerful than us. They are stronger than us. They are more sophisticated than us. They have more armament than us. And you feel like you want to say to them, wait a minute. Had these people not seen the hand of God in Egypt? Had they not seen the plagues in Egypt? Had they not seen what happened to Pharaoh's army? Had they not seen the parting of the Red Sea? Had they not seen the defeat of the Amalekites? Had they not seen the manna coming from heaven every day? Had they not seen the water gushing out of the rock? Have they not seen the deliverance of God? Have they not seen the cloud by day and the pillar of fire at night? Have they not seen that? What is the problem here? The problem is unbelief, distrust, doubt. So a lot of megachurch pastors are bringing doubt on the Word of God. And so the people see their pastor used to preach the Word of God. Now they're denying the authenticity and the authority of the Word of God. So they follow all the way to the edge of the abyss. Apathy. Oh, beloved, listen to me. Here is what pains my heart and my head. Most often the faithful get easily infected by the unfaithfulness, much more than the other way around. That's what gives me pain in my heart and in my head. The faithful get easily infected by the unfaithful much faster than the other way around. As a result of this, that generation of Israelites, that whole generation with the exception of two, died in the wilderness and lost the power of victory. Only two people, Joshua and Caleb, of that generation, were able to enter into the promised land. They were the only two of that whole generation who've experienced the power of God in victory into the promised land. Question. Did the faithful believers suffer as a result of the people following these 10 guys? Did the whole community suffer? Yes. Believers experience secondhand suffering from sin just like secondhand smoke. When a member of a family sins or lives in disobedience, the whole family gets affected. When apostasy of the unfaithful always impacts the entire community of God. And that is why we must not even fellowship with the apostates. We must run from them as far as we can. Why? Because you are in danger of losing your power and victory. Oh, listen to me, please. You may not lose your salvation. That's not what I'm saying. But you will most assuredly lose your power and victory. Apathy will not only cause you the loss of power with God, secondly, apathy will cause you the loss of your position. Don't ever forget that Satan had the most lofty position there is, next to God. He was in the presence of the Most High God. He was called Lucifer, from which we get the word Lucifite, or a bright light, or dazzling light. Oh, but pride got hold of him. Pride got hold of him. Pride set in. Pride filled him. And as a result, he was thrown out of heaven into a dark pit from where he now operates. He and his demons right now are being prepared and bound for the lake of fire. When Satan was thrown out of heaven, he managed to deceive one third of the angelic being into his folly of trying to conduct a coup d'etat against God and take his place. One third of the angelic being lost their lofty position. Beloved, every day it seems, or every week at least, we're hearing of some well-known pastors, well-known preachers, well-known theologians who have lost their lofty position because of apathy and indiscretion. Of course, we only know about the famous ones. We don't know all the other ones that we never hear about because we don't know. Or think about the believers in the pews across the country and across the world who are constantly losing their lofty position. Again, I'm not saying losing salvation, but lofty position. But it all begins with apathy. Please, trust me, it all begins with apathy. It all begins with the decision not to contend for the faith once delivered. That may cause you the loss of your lofty position. Apathy puts us in danger of losing our power with God. Apathy puts us in danger of losing our lofty position. Thirdly, apathy puts us in danger of losing our privilege. Our privilege. In fact, if you look up the word privilege, you discover it has several meanings. It could mean a favored place, exceptional place, virtuous place. Jude, in his urgent attempt to warn believers against apathy, he is giving us example after example after example of the price that is paid when the faithful become apathetic. Verse 7. In a similar way, Sodom and Gomorrah and the surrounding towns, they gave themselves up to sexual immorality and perversion. They served as an example of those who suffer the punishment of eternal fire. Lot, he was Abraham's nephew. He was Abraham's nephew. And the Bible shows us, check me out on this when you go home. The Bible gives us three stages of Lot. Three stages. First of all, the Bible said Lot looked towards Sodom. Oh, the big apple. It's so attractive. Oh, the people there must be really happy because they're free. And he looked towards Sodom. The next thing you read in the scripture, it said Lot pitched his tent just outside of Sodom. And then the third stage, and you look in the scripture and you see it, you find Lot inside Sodom. Inside. See, that's how this regression from the faith starts. Trust me, I've been through that when I ran away from the Lord. It starts first with apathy, and then you end up with saying, well, if you can't beat them, join them. Remember this. Lot's uncle Abraham was up there praying for Lot and his family. Uncle Abraham was interceding on their behalf. Uncle Abraham was petitioning God on their behalf. But their apathy led Lot and his family to keep their mouth shut, to keep quiet. Their apathy led them to wink at perversion. Their apathy led them not just to love people, but love sin. 2 Peter 2:7, memorize it. 2 Peter 2:7. Lot was distressed. He was distressed. In fact, I love the old translation. The King James says, he was vexed. I love that word. He was vexed. He was vexed by living among perverted and lewd people. End of quote. And yet, his vexing, his distress was not enough for him to run. Apathy will cause believer a whole lot of stress. Especially when they tolerate what God calls sin. And by the way, that's any sin. Any sin. Sin is not what the government declares a sin. Sin is not what Pastor Smell Fungus declares a sin. And not just because something is legal that it means not sin. The Bible defines sin. Why do we have to redefine it? The Bible also defines what liberty is. And it's not liberty to sin, but it's liberty not to sin. Therefore, faithful believers must shout it from the rooftop that Christ alone, in Him alone, is the forgiveness of sin and the healing from all sins. In Christ alone, there is a new life of overcoming sin. In Christ alone, there is victory over temptation and sin. I thought of an example from history of the opposite of apathy. I just want to leave you with some encouragement. The faithfulness of our forebears who paid a hefty price so that they can deliver to us, to this generation, an unmolested gospel of Jesus Christ. At the close of the 3rd century after Christ, the Roman Empire was ruled by a tetrarchy of 4 emperors. Diocletian, Maximian, Galerius, and Constantius. Diocletian particularly had such an intense hatred toward Christians. Read about him. And so he persuaded his fellow emperors to issue a series of edicts to deprive Christians of all the legal rights, all of the rights as Christians. Legal rights. Not only that, but he insisted and required Christians to perform pagan sacrifices to the Roman gods. In fact, that time was known as the Great Persecution. Thousands of Christians were tortured and killed for their faith. Christians were required by Roman law to turn over to the government all the scrolls of the Old and New Testament, the precious Word of God that they treasured. By law, they have to turn them over And so Roman officials would seize, literally pull it out of them, like pulling their hearts out. And they take those scrolls and they cast them into a bonfire. In Thabikia. Now Thabikia is a town in modern day Tunisia, North Africa. There in that city there was a bishop by the name of Felix. He refused to surrender the scrolls of the scripture or tell the authority where he's hiding them. The magistrate of that town sent soldiers, arrested Felix. And when Felix stood before the magistrate, he declared, "I would be better burnt than those books." We have come a long way from those days to pastors telling their congregations to get unhitched from the Old Testament. We've come a long way, in the wrong way. Finally, they turned him over to the proconsul, who sent him to stand trial in Italy. He was shackled and bound with heavy irons, shoved in the hold of a ship for 4 days without food or water, between horses in the hold of the ship. And when Felix arrived in Italy, to his absolute amazement, he found Christians lining the streets, cheering him on, because the word of his faithfulness has already come across and spread in Italy. The prefect brought Felix to a town of Venosa, south of Italy. They released him from the shackles and gave him one more chance to confess and reveal the location of these scrolls of the scripture. Felix boldly confessed that he possesses the forbidden scrolls of the Word of God, and he would never, never give them up. At that moment, the prefect ordered the soldiers to prepare the prisoner for execution. And as Felix placed his head upon the block, he gave thanks to God for his mercy and declared his true commitment to the Lord Jesus Christ, his Savior, and to the Word of God. And these were the last words before a Roman sword sent Felix into the presence of his precious Savior, the Lord Jesus. Beloved, today the Roman Empire is no more, but the Word of God endures. Please don't lose your power and victory. Don't lose your lofty position. Don't lose your privilege because of apathy. Shake it off. Shake it off.
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1: Are we gonna be okay?

When you meet tonight's guest, you'll see a certain kind of strength and boldness right away. Or maybe you'll detect determination. But listen closely, you'll realize it's all directed toward lifting up people who've walked the same hard, sometimes rocky road she has. My guest tonight is a nonprofit leader, an advocate for mental health and second chances, and a follower of Jesus. And what she has to say might just change your life. My conversation with Dr. Salida Simmons is next. Don't go away.

0: Tonight, my very special guest is Dr. Salida Simmons, founder of the nonprofit Real Deal 610 in Reading, Pennsylvania. At just 15 years old, she was emancipated from her mother, forced to navigate life on her own far earlier than most. By 24, she was a mother, determined to change the course of her life. Today, Salida is a leader in mental health, family support, and second chances for those who've experienced incarceration, lifting people up who've been overlooked and left behind. Dr. Simmons brings her personal experience and deep faith to her daily work, and tonight she shares the journey with us. Salida, welcome to State of Independence. What an honor to have you with us.
1: Thank you.
0: I'm just so excited and fascinated by your story. It's just, what God can do with any of us is amazing. And every one of us is special. You know, we belong to Him. We're His, and He loves us. And at 15, you say you were emancipated. I don't know what that means. But maybe people in the audience don't know what it means to be emancipated at 15. But tell us about that, your journey a little bit, and what happened to you.
1: So, life happens, right? It happens to us all. And my mother was going through whatever she was going through. And it just came to a point where, she decided it was time to give up her rights to me, and the judge declared me.
0: So you were raised by a single mother.
1: Absolutely.
0: Who had other children as
1: absolutely.
0: Well.
1: Absolutely. Absolutely. Single mother of five, trying to navigate life, trying to figure things out alone, not understanding certain things, going through generational traits, right? She's from down south. So, being from down south, there's certain things that they do and they don't do. And I guess it got to a point where she, had to give her hands up and find her own journey and go through her own purpose. And through that, I was declared